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1: KQED News with Natalia Navarro is coming up after your traffic update starting in Emeryville. Here's Gretchen Lancor.
2: 80 in the eastbound direction before Powell Street, a car and a motorcycle involved in a crash that they've just moved over to the shoulder. Traffic is solid from West Grand Avenue. And that problem for the San Mateo Bridge still going on, 92 eastbound after Clawitter, an overturned box truck blocking the two left lanes. The crash is in the clearing stages, but it has traffic at a standstill back to 101. Gretchen Lancor for KQED.
1: 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It's 5:30.
3: From KQED News, I'm Natalia Navarro. UC Berkeley has a new corporate sponsor for its athletics department, Databricks. A San Francisco data and AI company will have its logo on the football field tonight when the Cal Bears host Clemson. That field will be known as Databricks Field at California Memorial Stadium, and the Databricks logo will appear on players' helmets. Michael Goldman, a professor at USF's sports management program, says some fans might find this distasteful, but he says that can change if the company has a real connection to the school.
4: And so I think what you've seen in the announcement, by the alumni of Cal who are, running Databricks, is this interesting story around reinvestment, around opportunity for students from Cal to, be part of the future of AI, et cetera, in the Bay Area. Because when we do see some pushback against what some might call an over-commercialization of sport, it's where the sponsor's brand and involvement is disconnected from things that fans care about.
3: By some reports, the deal may be worth as much as $23 million over 10 years. A person was hospitalized with measles earlier this month after traveling extensively through California on Amtrak trains and buses. Now, public health officials across the state are trying to find other passengers who were exposed. KQED health correspondent April Demboski reports from the Amtrak station in Emeryville.
5: Jake Crawford has family in Anaheim and Oakland, and he's been riding the train back and forth a lot lately.
6: Especially with the gas prices.
5: When he heard on the news that a person traveling the same route as his was sick with measles, he was frustrated.
6: This is like, oh, man, now I got to be aware of something we were done with, It's back on the radar.
5: The U.S. considered measles eradicated in 2000, but as vaccination rates have fallen in recent years, measles outbreaks have returned, most recently in Utah and Pennsylvania. With so many other diseases in need of attention, from cancer to HIV, Crawford says it doesn't make sense to spend public health resources chasing measles.
6: To now battle something that we already got rid of is just asinine, just dumb.
5: Crawford is vaccinated, but he knows there's still a slim chance he can get infected. The measles virus can hang in the air of a train car for up to 2 hours after a sick person has coughed, sneezed, or breathed in it. Among those who are not vaccinated, it infects 9 out of 10 people who are exposed.
7: And then all of a sudden, boom, you have these very large outbreaks that we've seen in other parts of the country, so far not yet in California.
5: Dr. Nicholas Moss is the health officer in Alameda County. When his department learns of a measles case, staff act quickly and quietly to contain the spread.
7: But in this case, we just have no way to know who's on those trains.
5: Local vaccination rates are high, but Moss wonders if the U.S. is returning to a 1957 pre-vaccine era, with measles sweeping through communities, infecting everyone who's not immune.
7: I didn't see measles when I was in training.
5: He's never been at the bedside of a child horribly sick with lung or brain complications from measles.
7: But people working in hospitals today are going to see it, and families may unfortunately get to see it. And, at some point, people are going to realize that there's a real benefit to not getting measles.
5: Moss says until immunity levels get higher, alerts of new measles exposures may be the new reality.
3: That was KQED health correspondent April Demboski, and I'm Natalia Navarro. This is KQED News.
1: 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Schaefer is the host of our new podcast about Pelosi, which is titled The Speaker. Find the show and The Bay wherever you listen to podcasts.

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2: And I'm Juana Summers. Artificial intelligence helps people with work tasks or just look into topics they're curious about. Now a new NPR Ipsos poll shows a small but notable number are using it to explore belief and spirituality, from studying scripture to writing prayers. NPR religion correspondent Jason DeRose reports.
3: For the last 2 years, Rudy Vasquez has been attending a non-denominational church in Jacksonville, Florida. Recently, during worship, he heard a passage from the prophet Isaiah that confused him. It wasn't the first time.
4: I read, the book of Isaiah, and I never understood what it really means.
3: Vasquez was reluctant to ask his pastor for help because of past experiences turning to religious leaders.
4: I never got an answer, like a legit answer from them.
3: Really?
4: No, I never did. Sometimes I just don't understand what they're talking about.
3: So, the 43-year-old construction worker turned to AI for its take on the fifth chapter of Isaiah. Woe to those who call evil good and good evil, who put darkness for light and light for darkness.
4: It taught me that in all humans, we either have a good or evil side of us, but we have to make a choice.
3: Vasquez is one of a group of people bringing their questions of faith to artificial intelligence. A new NPR Ipsos poll found that 11% of AI users say they've sought spiritual guidance

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1: KQED's political breakdown is coming up after your traffic update, starting at the Richmond-San Rafael Bridge. Here's Gretchen Lancor.
2: 580 in the eastbound direction at midspan. We have a minivan with a flat tire that's blocking the right lane as traffic stopped back to the west end. And in San Mateo, a crash for 101. It's northbound at Hillsdale Boulevard. Two vehicles involved. They're on the right shoulder, but one is overturned and partially blocking the exit lane. First responders are there in the right lane, and traffic is backed up to Marsh Road. Gretchen Lancor for KQED.
1: Gretchen will have another update at 559. 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
5: It's KQED News. I'm Natalia Navarro. New polls in the California governor's race show that although Democrat Javier Becerra is on track to win the November election, voters are not very enthusiastic about him. On today's political breakdown, host Marisa Lagos, KQED politics correspondent Guy Marzorati, and KQED's Laura Fitzgerald analyze the polling and look ahead to next week's debate between Becerra and Republican Steve Hilton.
6: In case folks have not heard, there is a governor's race happening right now. You would be forgiven for not knowing about it. And we do have Democrat Javier Becerra leading, unsurprisingly, by double digits in most polls. But voters are not super enthusiastic about him. I have a few numbers here. He's up 58% over Hilton, who's polling around 33% in the UC Berkeley IGS poll. It's a 25-point lead. But Politico only had him up by about 18 points. I want to get to his favorables in a second, Guy, but, like, what does that tell you? Is that a surprise given just, like, the voter demographics and the registration numbers?
7: Yeah, I mean, he's decided to run a general election campaign that is, I don't know, slightly more visible than the Zodiac. But I'm not really sure that matters, because when you're looking at a lot of these polling ranges, look, in the Newsom era of California campaigns, it's typically the Democratic vote share is somewhere between 60% and 65%. Becerra looks like he could easily end up there in the end. So it doesn't matter to voters. And Hilton, for all his efforts to distance himself from President Trump, who's endorsed him, I'm not seeing evidence that he's succeeding in that either, right? Being able to distinguish his brand from the National Republican Party.
6: Yeah, I mean, mm-hmm. As we were taping, sorry to tape here, Laura, we got an email from his campaign where he's, really trying to sort of promote his 32% favorability rating. That's not the best. Although this has Becerra only at around 48% favorable, 44% unfavorable in that IGS poll, a little lower unfavorable in Politico. So, I mean, I don't know. Do we have any sense why? Like, is it just because voters are in a mood right now, do you think?
8: Maybe. I also think it's, Becerra had a really unlikely path to even becoming the, Democratic nominee, as we know, and we talked about a lot leading into June. And so I think maybe it even suggests to me that a lot of voters picked him as the most viable candidate given everything, but not because they were really fired up about him.
6: Right. I mean, you could basically, like, it could be Weekend at Bernie's as a Democrat, right? And you could still win.
7: I mean, I did see Politico does their survey of political insiders.
6: Yeah.
7: 64% approval there for Becerra. It's like, yeah, we know.
6: Yeah, we got it. But I mean, you know, Becerra has not been barnstorming the state, right? He has been very quiet. I did talk to his campaign just yesterday. They say that he's going to start sort of doing more events come October, more interviews. We've only seen one real sort of mainstream media interview since the primary. That was on stage with Politico, with our friend Mel Mason. But I guess, like, is there a danger here if he doesn't define himself ahead of this election?
7: Yes, that could change. And I will say, there's been some public events he's done. He did one on wildfire safety a couple weeks ago in L.A., in which there were some, I thought, interesting takeaways. Like, he really laid out a vision for investing in home hardening, in fire preparation, which is a place that has kind of been defunded in some areas of the state budget, but not a lot of numbers, just kind of saying, like, I'm promising I'm going to put more money into fireproofing. But yeah, I mean, I think it sets up a situation where we could be going into November not really knowing really what his top priorities would be. I think that's when we're looking ahead to the debate next week, which might end up being the only debate between him and Hilton. It's going to be on CNN. What does the Becerra kind of lay out as what he's doing on day one? What are his kind of top things that he's going to be taking in the office? We kind of know where he stands generally in some policy areas, but like, what is his case and what is his real impetus for the job?
6: Yeah. And I mean, Laura, it was interesting to me that despite the sort of quiet nature of this campaign, the IGS poll showed his standing improving across the board, both in places like Orange County and the Inland Empire, and even in like San Joaquin Valley and North Coast Sierras. And I thought this was fascinating. He does particularly well among voters ages 18 to 29. I do wonder if that's like a hangover of the primary, or not. I don't know. I mean, you would have thought that like maybe the more progressive at that time, Tom Steyer would have had a lot of younger voters.
8: That's kind of what I was thinking. I think also like Swalwell, I think, was doing really well among younger voters too. And maybe Becerra was able to pick up those younger folks that are just looking for the, you know, it's no surprise that those voters are going to be leaning Democratic, in a pretty strong way. But, maybe that has something to do with it too. But I also was kind of surprised by that because I'm not really sure if I've seen anything about his message that's like particularly appealing to like young, really progressive Democrats in the state. I don't know if that's fair or not, but I can't think of anything.
6: I mean, it's also going to be fascinating. One thing I've been thinking about this week is just Latino voters in general in this election. Like, we saw such a big swing to the right in 2024. Polls are indicating both in California and nationally that that is sort of swinging back to the left. And, you know, Becerra would be the first elected Latino governor. When I talked to his campaign, they said he is going to do a town hall with Univision in Spanish next month. So, like, I just do wonder, like, that is a segment of the population probably worth watching as well.
7: Yeah, and similar to young voters, I don't know how you separate those trends in a governor's race from what we're seeing nationally and just the turn against Trump from really voters all across the spectrum. But yeah, if you break it out into, you know, working class Latino voters who helped power a lot of Republican gains in 2024, certainly we're seeing a backsliding there. And yeah, I think that's a great point on just something to watch in the close of this campaign. If we're approaching it from the angle of Becerra is likely going to win, what can we learn in this next month? It's like it would be a historic victory. And you haven't heard him talk about it through the lens of being the first Latino governor in modern history in California. And so,
6: we haven't heard him talk a lot.
7: Much of anything. But like, how much of that does he bring in the last stretch of the campaign? Because it's certainly something coming out of June, I thought maybe he'd accentuate more in a general election campaign, but to your point, he hasn't accentuated much of anything.
6: Yeah. I mean, Laura, we do have the CNN debate on Wednesday. As a member of the California Press Corps, I'm like, why are we doing a national show? Why is it it'll be Jake Tapper and Dana Bash, who are excellent anchors, but like not Californians.
7: Free Alex.
6: What are you going to be watching for? Because, you know, this is some, I think Becerra has way more to lose than Hilton, essentially. Like,
8: for
6: Hilton
8: sure.
6: Only can gain.
8: Yeah, I think, I mean, as us California reporters, like, I'm really interested on, like, where he is going to be landing on some of these tough policy issues. But with it being a CNN debate, I think Becerra really thrives in this. Saying that he has experience pushing back against the Trump administration. And I think that that is kind of how this debate is going to be framed, because it's on a national stage.
5: That was KQED's Laura Fitzgerald, Marisa Lagos, and Guy Marzorati. You can hear the rest of their conversation on the Political Breakdown podcast. I'm Natalia Navarro, KQED News.
1: 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A report on the plan to acquire crude from Venezuela is coming up on All Things Considered right after the newscast. 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Here's Gretchen Lancor.
2: 101 in the northbound direction at Hillsdale Boulevard. We have a two-vehicle crash. It's on the right shoulder. One is overturned and partly blocking the exit lane, and emergency units are in the right lane. Traffic is stopped from Marsh Road. And this problem for the San Mateo Bridge. Big delays here in the eastbound direction after Clawitter. We have a box truck that's on its side, and it's blocking the two left lanes. Traffic is stopped from Delaware Street. Gretchen Lancor for KQED.
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9: Some of these fields are not attractive at all. Some can be developed, but it will take years because they are so far from the infrastructure.
10: President Trump is confident oil from Venezuela can fill demand in the U.S. amid a shortage caused by the Iran war.
11: The reality isn't so simple.
10: For Friday, September 25th, it's All Things Considered from NPR News. I'm Scott Detrow.
11: And I'm Juana Summers. What did the U.S. get out of a two-day summit between Trump and Chinese President Xi Jinping?
12: I don't think Xi Jinping is going to fly back to Beijing and say, hey guys, I was wrong. The United States is our friend.
10: We will have the analysis.
11: Plus how Trump's trade war with Canada is playing in the close Senate race in Michigan.
13: We got to elect people that give a damn about workers, not billionaires and corporate class people. I mean, and unfortunately our political system has been hijacked by the richest people in the world.
10: And get your ears ready. It is New Music Friday.
11: Those stories and more coming up after the summary of the day's news.
14: Live from NPR News in Washington, I'm Ryland Barton. President Trump is canceling nearly $1 billion in spending approved by Congress. He's using a rare power to cut funding for immigrant services and diversity-focused initiatives. The Office of Management and Budget called the programs, quote, the most harmful government spending. Republican Senate Appropriations Committee Chair Susan Collins said that the action came without warning or consultation. President Trump and Chinese leader Xi Jinping wrapped up a state visit today. NPR's Emily Fang reports they traded praise for each other but didn't address fundamental issues.
15: While showing Xi around the National Archives, Trump told reporters,
16: I think we had a great meeting.
15: Meetings with Xi went great. Trump also posted on social media that he will be heading to the Chinese city of Shenzhen in November to meet Xi again and that Xi will come back to the U.S. in December for the G20 Miami summit. It's an ambitious schedule of in-person meetings between the two leaders of two superpowers. But left unaddressed this visit were ongoing frictions over competition in artificial intelligence and semiconductors and rare earth minerals. Nevertheless, at a state dinner this week, both Trump and Xi were all smiles and toasted each other. Emily Fang, NPR News.
14: The Supreme Court has revived, for now, a federal data system the Department of Homeland Security revamped into a tool to check the citizenship of millions of Americans on voter rolls. The tool has mistakenly flagged some eligible voters as potential non-citizens. NPR's Jude Joffe Block has more on the Systematic Alien Verification for Entitlements, or SAVE, program.
16: SAVE's a Department of Homeland Security data system. It's been around for 40 years. It was created so government agencies could check non-citizens' immigration status, and it used to be exclusively foreign-born people who were in this data system. But last year, the Trump administration did a huge overhaul and linked it to Social Security data so most Americans' citizenship could be checked. It also made changes so states could do bulk queries and upload their entire voter rolls to find non-citizens or deceased individuals.
14: NPR's Jude Joffe Block reporting. An appeals court heard arguments today on whether to bring back to the U.S. more than 100 people deported to Venezuela last year. NPR's Nate Perez reports.
17: The Venezuelans were deported under the Alien Enemies Act, a rarely used policy previously reserved for wartime. They were sent to El Salvador's infamous prison, Secot, despite a court ordering the return of their flight. Lawyers for the deported men said the U.S. government violated their due process rights, as most of the plaintiffs were in immigration proceedings prior to being detained. But some on the three-judge panel were skeptical whether this appeals court is capable of determining whether the deported men could challenge their imprisonment in a foreign country. The case could be decided by next week. Nate Perez, NPR News.
14: From Washington, you're listening to NPR News.
5: Live from KQED News, I'm Natalia Navarro. Two candidates running to represent District 8 in San Francisco are joining forces and endorsing each other for voters' second pick in the ranked choice election. Darshini Patel made the announcement in Noe Valley this morning alongside her opponent, Gary McCoy, who worked as an aide for Representative Nancy Pelosi and has the former House Speaker's endorsement. Here's Patel.
18: Ranked choice voting means that you don't have to choose between either of us necessarily, and you can let your voice be heard by voting the other person second.
5: District 8 includes the Castro District, Glen Park, and Diamond Heights. Its current supervisor, Rafael Mandelman, is termed out. Other candidates running to fill his seat include local business owner Manny Yakutiel and attorney Michael Wynn. The San Jose Sharks have named Macklin Celebrini as their new team captain. At a press conference this afternoon, Sharks general manager Mike Greer said Celebrini's work ethic and team spirit made him the obvious choice.
19: Your best player isn't always your captain. But in our case, Mac's our best player, and he's our leader. So we're very fortunate in that regard.
20: Huge honor. Something that I can't really take lightly. At the same time, I'm not really going to change who I am or what I do.
5: Celebrini is 20 years old, the youngest player to wear the captain's C on his jersey in Sharks history, and the youngest currently in the National Hockey League. But he has had experience in the captain's role. He's led the Canadian national team in world competitions for the last year. The Sharks' home opener is next Thursday. I'm Natalia Navarro, KQED News.
1: 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The weather should be mostly sunny and mild for the weekend. Expect the usual late-night clouds and fog. Lows tonight will be in the 50s. Saturday highs will be in the 60s at the coast, 70s around the bay, and in the low 80s well inland. It's KQED.
11: This is All Things Considered from NPR News. I'm Juana Summers.
10: And I'm Scott Detrow. The war in Iran has disrupted the global oil supply and driven up the cost of oil. Gasoline has been over $4 a gallon for months, and diesel is above $6.50 a gallon and keeps hitting new record highs. In the U.S., we do have something called the Strategic Petroleum Reserve. It's a huge stockpile of crude oil. That stockpile is a lot smaller, though, than it was when the war with Iran began. NPR Energy reporters Julia Simon and Willa Rubin are here to talk more about what this means. Hey there.
21: Hello.
10: Willa,
21: thanks for having us.
10: Remind us what the reserve is, what role it serves.
21: Yeah, so this is the U.S.'s special supply, special reserve of crude oil. This is the stuff that eventually gets refined into gasoline, diesel, jet fuel. Now, this reserve was born out of the great oil supply shock of the 1970s when we did not have enough oil to get through it. And since then, the U.S. government put all this crude oil in these giant underground salt caverns in Louisiana and Texas. The idea being the U.S. could then send that oil to refineries and pump up the amount of gasoline circulating around.
0: And the key thing to remember here, Scott, there is not much the government can do about oil prices. These prices have to do with global demand, global markets. But in the U.S., the Strategic Reserve can be this special lever that the government can pull in case of emergency, say, the war in Iran.
4: Right, but the lever's been pulled a lot lately, right? How has that affected the reserve, Julia?
0: Yeah, this war has spurred the U.S. government to really draw down these reserves. We've been talking a lot on the news lately about the effective closure of the Strait of Hormuz. There's also recently been another problem in the Red Sea with the Bab el-Mandeb Strait being largely closed off. All of this, Scott, it's severely restricted supplies of oil, diesel, gasoline.
21: That's right, Julia. And that is why the U.S. government has been tapping into this emergency reserve. It's, you know, to try to ease the pressure at the pump for U.S. consumers. The reserve now, it's at its lowest levels since the early 1980s. So, you know, just to put that in context, in February, there were about 415 million barrels. Now we're talking less than 285 million barrels.
4: Wow. I did not realize it had dropped that much.
21: Yeah.
4: Leads to the question, how does the U.S. plan to refill it?
21: Yeah, I mean, the conventional answer would be to buy more oil from other countries. Of course, that is a lot easier to do when there is enough oil to go around, when prices are low, when, you know, there isn't an international oil crisis. Of course, not really the case right now.
0: Right, which brings us to the announcement late last month from the Trump administration involving Venezuela. The administration said it's partnering with an oil company there, and it says that it'll get a share of the output of 17 oil fields. When the White House announced this deal, they said they would get the oil at a low cost to help refill the reserve. But, Scott, there is a but.
4: I have a feeling you might be saying next that it's going to be not that easy.
0: Right. It certainly won't be. Oil, it's not all the same. It's not all the same weight. It's not all the same density. Much of the oil in Venezuela, it's heavy and dense. It has a lot of sulfur. Much of the oil in the U.S. Strategic Petroleum Reserve, it's lighter. It has lower levels of sulfur. Earlier this month, U.S. Secretary of Energy, Chris Wright, he went on CNBC, and he suggested that rather than putting Venezuelan oil like straight into the reserve, that the U.S. would do a kind of trade where ultimately we would swap to get the kind of oil that we need for the reserve.
21: But there's also another challenge, which is that it's unclear whether the U.S. can access much of the Venezuelan oil in the deal anytime soon. Venezuela's oil industry has been in disrepair for decades. You know, you can't just stick a straw in the ground like a juice box. You know, many of the oil fields that the U.S. just got a stake in, they're just not ready to go. Here's Francisco Monaldi. He is a professor at Rice University.
22: Some of these fields are not attractive at all. Some can be developed, but it will take years because they are so far from the infrastructure. I wouldn't say never, but say 10 to 20 years, those are unlikely.
21: So it's just, you know, going to take time.
4: Anything else the U.S. can do in the meantime?
21: I mean, the elephant in the room is like, maybe we don't need to use so much oil.
0: You know, Scott, China, they have a strategic petroleum reserve too, but they haven't had to draw it down as much as the U.S. because they have so many electric cars, electric trucks, electric scooters. Now Chinese oil demand is falling. Ultimately, energy experts tell us that the solution isn't just adding to the oil supply. It can be reducing demand.
4: That is NPR's Julia Simon and Willa Rubin. Thanks to both of you.
21: Thank you so much.
11: Chronic diseases like diabetes and heart disease caused 45% of all deaths across Africa. That is according to new research out this week. 3 decades ago, chronic disease accounted for only a quarter of deaths on the continent. As NPR's Fatma Tanis reports, it's a growing challenge for public health officials.
23: Rwanda's government has been working hard for the past 3 decades to grow the economy and encourage people to move from rural areas to cities.
24: Cities are growing, but coming up with health
3: problems.
23: That's Dr. Sabine Nsanzimana, Rwanda's health minister. Government data shows doubling rates of obesity and increasing cases of cancer.
3: Lifestyle is changing. People are sitting long hours. And we're now catching up to say, eat healthy, move more, don't drink too much alcohol, don't go into ultra-processed food. Sugar drinks are no good.
23: 10 years ago, Rwanda's health officials were more focused on tackling infectious diseases like malaria and HIV. They still pose risks. Ali Mukdad is a professor of epidemiology at the University of Washington and one of the authors of the report that studied the burden of non-communicable disease, which cannot be spread from one person to another.
6: That's a warning sign for us that we are shifting from infectious disease burden to non-communicable disease burden at a time where we still haven't finished dealing with infectious disease in Africa.
23: Mukdad and other researchers combed through data from 54 African countries.
6: What's really surprising is still high blood pressure is very high. About 26% of the burden, the death is associated or caused by high blood pressure.
23: Blood pressure can lead to heart disease. Diet and air pollution are also top risk factors for chronic illness. Medication is available, Mukdad says, but there are other issues in the way.
6: There is a problem with screening and early diagnosis of blood pressure.
23: Gene Bookman is with Harvard Medical School and was not part of the study. He says he's interested in more detailed analysis about health risks among people under the age of 30, which make up about 70% of Africa's population.
7: This is a population that doesn't smoke as much as other regions. It's exposed to more infectious risks that can cause some of these conditions. And so the story is going to be very different.
23: He hopes future reports will take that into account, too. Fatma Tanis, NPR News.
4: Parts of Hawaii are bracing for impacts from Hurricane Nolo. It is the third hurricane to affect the island since early August. Just the latest storm in a really active Pacific hurricane season. In the meantime, the Atlantic has been unusually quiet. As NPR's Ava Berger reports, scientists are pointing to El Nino.
8: The National Weather Service is tracking three hurricanes in the Pacific Ocean today. Hurricane Nolo is churning near Hawaii. Hurricane Polo has brought heavy rain and dangerous surf to the coast of Mexico. And Hurricane Odalis is camped out between the two in the ocean. The moment reflects this year's extremely busy Pacific hurricane season. So far, there's been 18 hurricanes and dozens of less powerful tropical storms. Hurricane Polo especially surprised scientists. It grew from a tropical storm to a powerful Category 5 in less than 24 hours. Gabriel Vecchi studies hurricanes at Princeton University. He said in his research he's never seen anything like it.
24: I don't have any other hurricane that has increased in intensity as rapidly as Polo.
8: Vecchi and others are pointing to a super strong El Nino. These climate patterns happen every few years when water in the eastern Pacific gets really hot. The warming water provides fuel for hurricanes, driving bigger and more powerful storms. Right now, temperatures in the Pacific are hitting record highs. Paul Roundes studies atmospheric science at the University of Albany.
25: This is just such an extreme El Nino event that it's producing a signature that we've never observed before.
8: He says even some scientists have been surprised.
25: I have heard some sense of shock. I think for one thing, people didn't really quite comprehend how strong this El Nino event was going to get.
8: Scientists still don't totally understand what causes such a strong El Nino. Some recent studies suggest climate change may play a role, but it's still unclear. And while the Pacific has been busy, the story is totally different in the Atlantic. There's been no full-blown hurricanes yet this season. It's the first time that has happened in more than a century. Scientists say that's also a classic El Nino trend. During El Nino years, there's usually more wind shear in the Atlantic. That tears apart storms before they can get more powerful. Vecchi thinks of the situation in terms of a famous novel.
24: It's a tale of two basins, the Pacific incredibly active and the North Atlantic incredibly inactive.
8: The Atlantic and Pacific hurricane seasons both officially end on November 30th. So there's still a ways to go. Ava Berger, NPR News.

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1: And this is KQED News. The California Report is coming up after your local traffic update, starting this time in Santa Rosa. Here's Gretchen Lancour.
2: We have a closure for Bennett Valley Road. Both directions temporarily closed while PG&E crews work on repairs to a utility pole and power lines damaged after a crash. This is between Grange Road and Mitchell Road. And in Fremont, we have a crash for the Nimitz, 880 northbound at Alvarado Boulevard. A car and an SUV, they've just cleared over to the shoulder. Traffic is still heavy from Thornton Avenue. Gretchen Lancour for KQED.
1: 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Clouds will increase tonight along the San Francisco Bay shoreline. Expect overnight lows in the 50s. Tomorrow will be sunny and mild with highs in the 60s at the coast, 70s around the bay.
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4: I'm Sasha Coca, and this is the California Report magazine. Today we're going to join volunteers picking up mounds of garbage beneath the majestic cliffs of Yosemite.
5: I was tired of stepping through toilet paper and trash on the sides of the road.
6: It's a beautiful place. People trash it, and it ruins it. I don't want that.
4: We'll also meet the woman swimming her way down the length of the California coast.
7: You know, you look at the fog and you look at the dark, murky water and you think there's nothing there. But it is so the opposite. This is like swimming in an aquarium out there.
4: And we'll head behind prison walls to hear about bridging differences through dance. But first,
8: San Francisco is once again America's most expensive rental market.
9: The notice from the building's new owner raised their rent from $3,695 to $7,000, nearly double what they've been paying.
4: It's an expensive time to be a renter here in California, especially in places like San Francisco and Silicon Valley, thanks to the AI boom. And in L.A., even though rents have fallen since last year, they're still some of the most expensive in the country. Those high prices can make hunting for a new apartment really stressful. Reporter Aditi Bandlamudi covers housing for KQED, and she met a woman in San Francisco who recently entered the surging rental market, but she's been doing something pretty different than most people looking for a place to live.
10: Carlos Rain loves her current apartment. It's a one-bedroom in San Francisco's Bernal Heights with access to a backyard where she started a garden.
11: So these are all loquats and avocados. I have this little orange tree.
10: And she can let her cat roam around.
11: I like to have her be able to experience the outside herself.
10: She volunteers at the bookstore down the street and plays in a dodgeball league nearby.
11: I love my neighbors. I can, be coming home and be caught in a conversation that lasts like 45 minutes about literally nothing.
10: But as much as she loves this place, she has to leave it. She and her partner broke up at the end of last year, and they're still living together. It's a situation that's been manageable, but also uncomfortable. She's been looking for a new apartment ever since, but it's been a difficult search. She'd like to have a roommate or two, but even then, the prices still feel out of reach.
11: That's anywhere between $3,000, $4,000, $5,000, $6,000, depending on the quality, location, etc.
10: So she decided to do something unusual.
11: Hi there. I was looking at an apartment.
10: Cold calling landlords and property managers.
11: It's going for like $3,595.
10: To see if they might be willing to charge less.
11: Do you know if they're at all negotiable on that? Or
10: over the past 9 months, she says she's reached out to more than 200 landlords. Sometimes she's met with a voicemail.
12: Please leave your name.
10: Or there's a bot on the other end.
11: Okay, it's text only. Psych.
10: When she does get a hold of someone, they often stonewall her.
11: I don't think that was AI. I don't think that was a robot. It's just those, like, she wasn't answering my questions at all.
10: But every once in a while, someone will pick up and play ball.
11: The price is just so steep, and I recognize, you know, like, AI is really booming. Tech is hiring. We're going back into the office. But I don't work in tech.
10: Harlow is talking with a property manager about a two-bedroom apartment in the city's Mission District, going for $4,700 a month. She keeps trying to make a case to lower the rent.
11: I've just lived in the Bay Area for the past around 10 years, and I would like to stay here. So I'm just trying to see if, like, rent prices are any, like, negotiable at all. I know that you're...
10: We couldn't record his side of the conversation, but he says, based on the demand he's getting, he's unlikely to budge from his price because people are willing to pay top dollar. He asks her what her budget is.
11: I'd say the max budget that me and my roommate have is around $3,500. But that's, like, really stretching it. Not sure if we'd be living comfortably at that rate.
10: He replies, that's alarming because that's what a one-bedroom apartment goes for today. But Harlow doesn't want to give up. She keeps pushing back.
11: It kind of makes me wonder, like, where's the line? Like, where does it stop?
10: To really understand why Harlow is fighting so hard to stay in San Francisco, we have to go back to the beginning, when she first came to the Bay Area. It was 2019, and she just moved away from Salinas, where she grew up with her mom.
11: I always wanted to get out. I feel like I didn't have a lot of control over my environment at home.
10: She started dating someone in San Jose and would drive up often to see them. Then, one day, she figured it would be so much easier if she just moved up there.
11: I'm just freshly moved out of my parents' house in this giant city that's in a more, like, in a larger metropolitan area. I was like, oh my gosh, this is a playground. It was really, really exciting until I figured out what it meant to be housing stable.
10: She was working as a DoorDash driver and wanted to keep her living expenses as low as possible. So she found a room for rent within a three-bedroom house in Fremont. It was about $750 a month. A couple lived in one room, and another person lived on a mattress in the garage.
11: Within, like, a week, someone else had moved into that other room, and it was very jarring to me, like, oh, I don't know any of these people. I'm getting to know them. Oh, now there's a new person. On top of that, like, a friend had come and was sleeping on the couch, and it was very quickly from, like, okay, this is a four-person household, to, like, this is six people. And I had no jurisdiction over that whatsoever. It was very much a wake-up call.
10: Harlow says she saw some of the roommates doing drugs. She says she also witnessed what she thinks was domestic violence in that house. So she moved out. For the next 3 years, Harlow moved from apartment to apartment to try and find a place that was affordable and safe. And it wasn't easy. At one place, she felt threatened by a male roommate. So she would sleep in her car or at a friend's house. For some of that time, she was technically homeless. She yearned to settle down somewhere and start planting roots. And when she moved into her current apartment in Bernal Heights at the beginning of last year, she found that.
11: I care about my community. I want to know my neighbors. I want to know who's around me, who needs help, what is going on, what can we do.
10: And she really doesn't want to move away from that community because now she's got a lot to lose. Earlier this year, when she started looking for another place to live, she started to feel helpless again, like she was going to be uprooted and forced to live somewhere else. But this time, she got angry. She wanted to fight back. So she started cold calling.
11: That is kind of where, like, my calling and having the balls kind of came from. It's like I...

0: this market, it's a hard sell.
1: That's JJ Panzer. He owns Real Management Company, which works with small landlords across the Bay Area, though mostly in San Francisco. Panzer himself owns three buildings. He says right now, the city is experiencing a boom. That boom will eventually cool into a bust. You might remember that's what happened during the pandemic. Plus, many of San Francisco's apartments fall under rent control. And Panzer says once someone moves into a rent-controlled unit, they usually don't move out for years. So when the market is hot like it is now,
0: you got to get as much as you can for that vacancy because you don't know when you're going to see that apartment come vacant again.
1: And prices are rising for everyone, not just tenants. Take replacing a water heater, for example.
0: My plumber had been charging me $850 for that. And a couple of years ago, I realized we were up to $2,800 for that same cost. That's a big increase.
1: There are also laws that say landlords can't discriminate when choosing a tenant. Daryl Fairweather is chief economist at Redfin.
2: You might come to your landlord and say, I have small kids, or, you know, I have an aging mother, or I've lived in this neighborhood forever. And those all might sound like innocent things to say. But in housing, you're not allowed to give preferential treatment to people based on their family status or these other protected characteristics.
1: Harlow realizes her best option might be to move out of San Francisco for the East Bay, where it's cheaper. It's something people have had to do for generations. But to her, that points to a broken system.
3: There are people living through so much worse right now in the Bay Area. No one deserves that.
1: Her commute would be longer, but more importantly, she'd lose the community she's worked so hard to build.
3: This is like one of the first places I've ever felt comfortable. I felt at home. I know my neighbors, whether they're on this street or down a few blocks. I've never had this before.
1: She realizes that everyone is struggling with high costs right now, but she hates feeling helpless in the face of it.
3: At the end of the day, I know that a landlord is making profit when I am just trying to find somewhere to live.
1: Harlow Srain doesn't want to throw in the towel until she absolutely has to. She says she's committed to keep calling landlords until she can find a bargain.
4: Please wait while we connect your call.
5: KQED housing reporter Aditi Bhanlamudi brought us that story. Next, a story about the power of dance to bring people together at a place you might not expect, prison. Amu Nguyen and Angel Rodriguez are both incarcerated at San Quentin, and they're dancers. Amu dances with the Native Hawaiian group at the prison, and Angel is part of the Aztec dance troupe. Usually they dance separately, barefoot, bare-chested, sometimes wearing crowns of leaves or shells and blowing a conch. Every year, San Quentin holds what they call an annual Day of Peace. It's an event that promotes unity, and it started in response to a race riot that happened there 20 years ago. Well, Amu and Angel came up with an idea that seemed crazy. What if they danced together in front of the whole prison yard? They told their story on the podcast Uncuffed, which is made by radio producers who are incarcerated. Amu starts us off, and Angel follows.
6: Coming to prison, you have to recognize the politics, even if you don't agree with it. You have to recognize it because it's what allows us to coexist and allows you not to be harmed. So dancing is out. That's just a non-starter. Right? I didn't like people laughing at me. I didn't like people judging me.
7: That's me too. And later on, like, I was walking in the yard and it was nighttime, kind of cold. It was a winter time. And I'm going to start looking at the sky and say, oh, I got to do it. I feel alone. I feel empty. And I take the decision to start that group.
6: So I first saw Angel and the Aztec dancers perform in a graduation. So standing in the hallway, like watching you guys perform, it was thrown out there. Hey, why don't we do something together, right? So I approached Angel, you know, some weeks after that. And I asked him, hey, what would you think about collaborating?
7: So, yeah, I say yes, yeah.
6: We said, you know, it'd be beautiful if we could both all together, collectively, perform a dance that

0: Aztec, and then all the Aztecs collectively could perform a dance with us. That's Native. It's already different, right? It's already going against prison norms to just individually have these dances. But then for an Aztec slash Hispanic culture to collaborate, you know, with the Asian Polynesian culture in prison, that's unprecedented.
1: September 6th. I've been waiting so much for this day. Now I'm here. September 6th, day of peace. 6 in the morning and I'm nervous. I'm nervous because I've been practicing so much for this.
0: There's a plot to this day of peace. We decided that the Aztecs were going to be just residents in a village and we're going to be invaders that are going to try. And that's what a lot of Polynesians did in the days, right? We went out on sailboats to go conquer lands. So they're going to go out first and just be villagers. And their performance was just going to be people in the village dancing until all these islanders come running out of nowhere and start to try to take over their space.
1: I pick up the conch. And then the drums

0: That was a moment of thanks and gratitude for all the blessings. And then I hear kind of like screaming in the background, like people yelling and screaming her and all that, right?
1: So I'm at the front ready to lead us out because we decided to come out at a little jog pace, right? We're going to jog up on these guys. So we're running and we're running out there, and then we just start running through the crowd. You know, we intentionally wanted to go make the crowd move aside. And then we get into our first dance. It's, you know, it's the Kumau Mau. And this is just like to say this is our land now. You know, we found a nice piece of land here that we know we're happy to take. So while we're facing off and we're going back and forth, you guys did your last dance. We did this haka, and then we just kind of rushed into each other where we're just like a mob of people. And we're just all mixed into each other, and we're just like, wah, at each other's face. So then that's when Angel comes out and goes, stop, stop. Brothers, right, brothers, let's have peace, let's have peace. And then he leads us into the Aztec dance. And then after we do that, we go into the dance that we all worked on together, which is called the Maui dance.
2: Pekulunga, ekulunga fakasi. The next time you stand, brothers, we stand as one.
1: And it's in homage and tribute to the demigod Maui. That's pretty much how we ended that day right there.
0: That perform that we did and how we performed the day, that brought to me a lot like peace in my heart, because I never thought that was like something like possible, like two cultures start like doing some perform together. To me, it's like that proof that actually dance heals trauma, because trauma lives in the body, and by doing dance heals.
1: Yes, yes, yes, as is medicine.
0: As is medicine.
3: Amu Nguyen and Angel Rodriguez from the Native Hawaiian and Aztec dance groups at San Quentin. Producer Fanuamana Fuahala made that story for the podcast Uncuffed.
4: I'm Catherine Breed, and you're listening to the California Report Magazine.
3: At the beginning of July, Catherine Breed got in the ocean just south of the Oregon border. Her goal? To swim the length of the entire California coast. 900 miles on her own, with the hopes of ending at the Mexico border near San Diego in October. She's calling her journey Swim California, and it's not just a personal feat, but a tribute to women in sports and California's ocean.
4: I wanted to tell a story of the coast, of the people, the places, the problems. Someone coined this my love letter to the California coast, and I think that's exactly what this is.
3: During her coastal journey, Catherine Breed is swimming anywhere from 8 to 15 miles a day. On a swim that could take her 4 months, she's sleeping on a boat with her support team and posting video diaries to social media all along the way.
5: Day 23 of swimming the entire coastline of California. Today was magical. I mean, truly, the ocean gave us such a gift today.
3: And if she makes it to the Mexico border, Catherine Breed will be the first person to swim the length of the entire California coast.
4: Why I'm swimming the coast is I love this place so much. I grew up in these waters. I surf these beaches. I spearfish. I love sailing. I come here to trail run, to bike. So for myself, the ocean has always been a safe place. It's always been my happy place. You know, you look at the fog and you look at the dark, murky water and you think, oh, there's nothing there. but it is so the opposite. This is like swimming in an aquarium out there. The number of whales we've seen, I think we've got to be in like the 200 or 300 by now. Like, we've seen sea lions jumping. I've had dolphins play with me, and all of that is happening right here in your backyard. And so it's very special. Every quarter mile in the ocean is different. I'll be swimming and it's like cold and there's lion's mane and it's slow water, and then a quarter mile or a mile later it's fast water and the jellyfish are gone and the clarity comes. And does it feel like a washing machine? Sometimes yes. Sometimes the wind and the waves and the current are all going the wrong direction, so I end up swallowing a lot of water. What is the bigger challenge, the mental or physical? I think the mental challenge is much harder than the physical challenge.
6: Today, so I started the swim croggling, which means crying in your goggles. And the ocean just added insult to injury with horrendous conditions. And it's hard to put into words how challenging moments of the swim are. And we're having so much fun, but it's also, this is really hard.
4: How do I deal with low moments during an expedition like this? This journey is 3 to 4 months, and it's important for me to recognize a bad moment doesn't have to be a bad day. A bad day doesn't have to be a bad week. A bad week doesn't have to be a bad month. Yesterday was a tough day, but I reset with loved ones, with my team, and a pint of ice cream, and today went fine. What about sharks? I have seen in my life a great white shark twice. Once surfing, once swimming, and both interactions were extremely uneventful. They're fish, they are there. The reality is I've got a 52-foot sailboat that I'm 1 to 2 meters from, and then I have another boat on the other side of me that I'm 1 to 2 meters from. So I am tucked in between two very large, noisy vessels that any fish is going to try to avoid, except the mola mola, because they just don't move very fast. Full transparency here. What makes me afraid is failing. The fear of failure, a fear of disappointing people, fear of not making it to San Diego, especially when I have so publicly put myself out there. I never, ever envisioned doing this. But I think it's a testament to all the women that have come before me that have done incredible achievements like that. And I do hope that this inspires other young people, or just other people in general, to be like, yeah, I want to go after something big.
3: Swimmer Catherine Breed, she's attempting to be the very first person to swim the entire length of the California coast. And another thing Catherine says that keeps her going when she wants to give up, being surrounded by people who believe in her. That's true for so many of us. And finally, we're going to head to Yosemite, where it's been a really busy summer season. After National Park staffing cuts last year, Yosemite also got rid of its reservation system to get in the park. That's meant an 8% increase in visitors, with more than 2.6 million people visiting the park so far this year. And of course, more visitors can mean more trash. So this weekend, volunteers are picking up garbage and restoring trails as part of the park's annual facelift. It's the biggest volunteer cleanup of any national park. And reporter Susan Vallett is there grabbing any garbage she sees as she camps and hikes the scenic trails. She brought us this audio postcard from last year's Yosemite facelift.
4: All right, here's a bag for you guys and some pickles. And
7: burlap sacks and orange trash pickers fill a table beneath a canopy in view of the seasonally dry Yosemite Falls. Over 5 days, a steady stream of volunteers grabs supplies and heads out into the park to pick up trash.
4: Do you think just one bag?
8: Oh, no, 3 bags.
4: 3 bags?
8: Yeah.
7: Oh. Legendary climber Ken Yeager started the annual Yosemite Climbing Association event with a small group in 2004.
9: I was tired of stepping through toilet paper and trash on the sides of the roads, and at every turnout, you wouldn't see it from the road, but you walk off the road a little bit and there's piles and piles of trash. And I was a climbing guide at that time. I felt hypocritical stepping through all this toilet paper and trash, going, hey, watch your step, but look at these beautiful cliffs. We got to take care of them, you know, and all this stuff.
7: A few years into the cleanup, they had their biggest year, picking up 477,000 pounds of trash. Now, 1,000 to 2,000 volunteers take part. Since its inception, the so-called Yosemite facelift has removed more than 1 million pounds of trash from the park.
8: More chicken wire. Weird.
7: Facelift volunteers find all types of stuff, from broken canoes to smashed bicycles, and one year, even an urn filled with human ashes.
10: Is that solar light?
11: It's a solar light.
7: Yeager says certain turnouts in the park are always bad.
9: Tunnel view, for example. You come out of the tunnel, everybody stops there, sets their coffee cups, wind comes up, or they knock it over the edge, and it's all piled out up on the rocks down below it, and it's above cliffs.
7: That part of the cleanup takes climbers using ropes to get to the garbage and pick it up. But much of what they're gathering these days is microtrash, the little bits that most people don't even notice until they start looking.
12: It might not look like much.
13: No, it's good. That's 2 pounds.
12: Two pounds. It's many.
13: That's a lot of pounds.
14: Thank
13: you.
14: A lot of picking.
7: The microtrash includes cigarette butts, bread twist ties, water bottle caps. Volunteer Sonia Gallardo of Norwalk started coming up to help out when a work friend invited her.
15: It's a beautiful place. People trash it and it ruins it. And I don't want that. I want to be able to come to trails where they're nice and clean. Try to stick my feet in the river where it's nice and clean.
7: Alyssa Machida of Pasadena came to help because it's something she can do at a time when the political landscape makes her feel a bit helpless.
16: Literally just like picking up tangible things that make something cleaner, like it's like, okay, I have control over this and I can contribute to something positive.
17: There's a fork. It's perfectly good.
7: Volunteer Sonia Gallardo says she'll be back.
15: This is the beauty of our country. Why do you want to ruin it? I just love it. I love the outdoors. I love coming here.
7: Organizers hope that someday the volunteer trash pickup can spread to other parks and areas, making the world better one piece of garbage at a time.
18: Thank you. Enjoy.
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20: 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And that's our show for this week. We're a production of KQED Public Radio in San Francisco. Our senior editor is Victoria Mauleon. Susie Racho is our director producer. We had production help this week from Sristi Prabha. Our engineer is Brendan Willard. And thanks to Greta Mart from Northern California Public Media for her help on our show this week. I'm Sasha Coca. You can catch all of our California stories on our podcast, The California Report Magazine. 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
22: Singer-songwriter Billy Strings is coming up on Fresh Air after your traffic update starting at the San Mateo Bridge. Here's Gretchen Lancour.
23: 92 eastbound after the high rise. That earlier overturned box truck has cleared at Clotwitter, but now we have a stall here at the high rise blocking the center lane as traffic slow from 101. And in Sausalito, a problem for 101 southbound just before the Sausalito exit. There's a car in the right lane on the right shoulder after a deer strike. The deer is down in the number 2 lane and CHP is running a brake to clear everything. Gretchen Lancour for KQED.
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24: 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I'm David Biancooley, in for Terry Gross. Today,
10: singer, songwriter, and guitarist Billy Strings. Strings is one of the rare bluegrass musicians who can fill arenas with tens of thousands of fans dancing to his innovative blend of traditional music, original songs, and fiery improvisation. He's been working to get to where he is for a long time.
11: I mean, I slept with my guitar. When I was 4 or 5 years old, I'd put it right under the blankets with me. You know, I used to kiss it goodnight.
10: He'll also talk about why he decided not to cancel his show the day his mom died, and the addiction struggles his family faced throughout his childhood. He has a new album inspired by his mom. And critic at large John Powers reviews the new novel The Disappearers, which has been described as a masterpiece. First, the news.
13: Live from NPR News in Washington, I'm Ryland Barton. The White House signaled tonight that CNN will be left off Air Force One for President Trump's trip to Knoxville, Tennessee tomorrow. The news organization was replaced by conservative outlet Real America's Voice News. It comes after Trump banned three news outlets from the White House earlier this week, and a federal judge ordered the president to immediately restore their access, at least for now. The Supreme Court handed a major defeat to Missouri Republicans in a redistricting case that could help determine control of Congress. As NPR's Nina Totenberg reports, the case involves a Republican-friendly map that the High Court had already rejected.
14: Missouri's Secretary of State, at the urging of President Trump, sought to use a redistricting plan adopted in 2025. But the state Supreme Court ruled the move unconstitutional, and the U.S. Supreme Court agreed. Twice. After contrary rulings from two lower federal courts, the High Court, for the third time and with definitive language, told Missouri to cease and desist. The justices noted that they have repeatedly cautioned against lower courts altering election rules on the eve of an election. And in fact, voting in Missouri has already begun. Nina Totenberg, NPR News, Washington.
13: President Trump is canceling nearly $1 billion in funding for immigrant services and diversity initiatives approved by Congress. He's using a rare power, rescission, the same maneuver Trump used to cut funding to NPR and PBS last year. Typically, Congress can review proposed cuts before they take effect, but Trump made that all but impossible by announcing them with just 5 days left in the federal fiscal year. The Government Accountability Office has called the maneuver, known as pocket rescission, illegal. Utah Valley University has released a long-awaited report on the assassination of Charlie Kirk, showing lapses in security plans. The conservative activist was shot and killed on the school's campus last September. Caroline Ballard of member station KUER has more.
17: The 157-page report by an independent investigator concluded that no one at UVU acted in bad faith or with willful disregard to others' safety. But while the university does have safety policies in place, the report found some of them were, quote, significantly inconsistent. The school did not complete a formal security assessment or have an event action plan, and it deferred critical decisions to Kirk's organization, Turning Point USA, including the choice to hold the event outdoors. Kirk's family said they plan to sue UVU and the state over security failures. Accused killer Tyler Robinson is set to stand trial for murder. For NPR News, I'm Caroline Ballard in Salt Lake City.
13: U.S. stocks rose today after a cool down in oil prices helped release some of the pressure on Wall Street. This is NPR News.
25: Live from KQED News, I'm Natalia Navarro. Governor Gavin Newsom has signed two bills this week intended to strengthen security for faith-based organizations and other nonprofits. KQED's Laura Fitzgerald reports.
26: One new law establishes a protest buffer zone around places of worship. It bans protesters from issuing leaflets, displaying signs, verbally harassing, or obstructing entry within 100 feet of the site. Another makes it easier for nonprofits to access state funding to pay for security at off-site events, like a pride parade or a cultural celebration. Both bills were priorities for California's Legislative Jewish Caucus. They'll go into effect next year. I'm Laura Fitzgerald, KQED News.
25: The Bay Area Air District says it plans to review its process for approving prescribed burns. Those are meant to prevent larger, more destructive wildfires. KQED's Brian Kranz reports that's after smoke from a controlled burn at Angel Island on Wednesday spread into nearby cities.
27: The plan was for the smoke to rise up and disperse, but then the wind shifted.
0: The burn was cut short in the early afternoon, but thick white smoke clogged the air in Point Richmond and other areas for several hours, with the air quality index peaking into the 400s. Andrea Polidori is Deputy Executive Officer of Science at the Air District. He says while prescribed burns are effective at reducing wildfires, there's room for improvement.
1: This is definitely an opportunity for us to go back, reassess the process, reassess the situation, and really try to do better next time.
0: The Air Board plans to discuss future prescribed burns next month. I'm Brian Kranz, KQED News.
25: And I'm Natalia Navarro.
22: 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The weather will be mostly sunny and mild through the weekend. Expect the usual late night clouds and fog. Lows tonight will be in the 50s. The forecast high for San Francisco tomorrow is 66. In San Jose, expect a high of 76. Oakland should reach a high of 70. And the forecast high for Sacramento tomorrow is 82 degrees. 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
2: This is Fresh Air. I'm David Biancooley. Today, singer, songwriter, and guitarist Billy Strings. He's one of the younger generation of musicians carrying the torch for traditional acoustic bluegrass. Even as his music incorporates exploratory improvisational jams and the occasional heavy metal guitar riff. He's been celebrated by both audiences and the music industry. His concerts fill huge arenas, and he's won 3 Grammys. Highway Prayers, released in 2024, is the first bluegrass album in over 20 years to reach number 1 on Billboard's all-genre Top 100 album sales chart. That album showcases the songwriting of Billy Strings and his terrific band. He has a new album inspired by the death of his mother last year from an overdose. It's titled So Much for Goodbyes. Here's the song Still I Crash, which he wrote about her.

That's Billy Strings playing Doc Watson. We'll hear more of the Billy Strings interview with Fresh Air's Sam Brigger after a break. This is Fresh Air.

You know, Rank Stranger came on. That's what my mom had in her tape deck. And I just started slowing that old car down until I came to a complete stop, and I just pulled over on the side of the road and I started crying. And I was drunk, you know, but this song hit me right in my heart. In that moment, I was like, what am I even doing in these heavy metal bands? Bluegrass is where my heart is. It's...

0: That was Tasha Milan performing Be My Lover here live in the studio. She's got her father, Christian Tumilan, on the keys. He's co-leader of the Pacific Mambo Orchestra and a longtime musician in the Bay Area salsa and Latin jazz scene here, too. You know, Tasha, you're actually the second father-daughter crew we've had in here. We had La Doña in before, another Mission District legend.
1: It's an honor.
0: Yeah, right? I know. It's
1: so
0: fun.
1: Thank you for having us.
0: And I understand the two of you have been making music since you were like 7 years old.
1: Yeah. Yep.
0: What was your first song? Do you remember?
1: I don't want to disclose because it's on the internet somewhere. And, I prefer to keep that under wraps. But yeah, I wrote that song. I think I was probably around seven. And we recorded it for.
0: Yeah, just for fun, just for fun, yeah.
1: And then, yeah, we recorded a little makeshift home video.
0: Yeah. Did you grow up, like, going to shows, you know, seeing your dad play? I mean, yeah. Do you think that kind of influenced your path?
1: Yeah, I mean, he never did anything except music. That was his first or second love, one of the two. And I remember, like, as a child, he would always bring me to a lot of gigs out here in the city. Mm-hmm. You know, Ramp, random Latin American, like, festivals that he would play at. And when I was younger, I didn't appreciate it as much as I do now, looking back and realizing, like, it was so awesome to be in that environment. Mm-hmm.
0: Totally.
1: But, yeah.
0: Wait, could you, yeah, you grew up kind of in between San Francisco and Redwood City.
1: That's right.
0: Yeah. I have to say, yeah, Redwood City is like one of the like blank spots on my like Bay Area map. Like I don't have, like fill it in for me. Like what was it like growing up as a kid in Redwood City?
1: Yeah, I mean, it felt like that growing up. It felt like just a city that nobody talks about or cares about, really. I feel like now people have been showing it a little bit more love, but. Yeah, I was born in Mexico, to a third generation San Franciscan mother. Mm-hmm. And then I was raised mostly in Redwood City. So, yeah, that did shape me a lot. And, I wouldn't change anything. I liked growing up there.
0: Yeah, yeah. I mean, what did you actually love about it though? Was it like kind of classic suburban upbringing, like that style?
1: I think, yeah, the weather's nice. but I think like, at the time, I didn't really feel like it was that special. It's more the memories that I associate with Redwood City that make it special, you know? You know, growing up in the first apartment that my mom and I and my dad later moved in after he migrated here, had a pool. So I remember loving swimming. Growing up in middle school, I would walk through Red Morton to get to Kennedy Middle School. Mm-hmm. If you know, you know. but yeah, it's really just the memories that make it awesome. And also the downtown area is pretty cool.
0: Yeah.
1: Yeah.
0: What about musically? Like, what was your kind of musical training coming up? Was it just like playing with dad or did you go to, you know, kind of art school, piano kind of classic style?
1: Yeah, I mean, being around music obviously was a huge influence. I didn't go to any music schools. I think, my dad actually got me a single vocal coaching lesson, with one of his friends and I recorded it and I was a teenager still. I was probably maybe 18 at most. I don't know.
0: Yeah.
1: Maybe, yeah, really, yeah, teenager. And I used that voice memo for the next, like, 5 to 7 years, at least, to do all of my vocal warm-ups. I would just be like, yeah, we're milking this session. Yeah. So I definitely we got our money's worth on that one. And then I also took a couple vocal coaching, lessons in high school as well.
0: Yeah. And what about the city's music scene? Like when you came here as a young adult, I mean, did you find it hard, easy? Did you like just go straight into sort of more Bay Area salsa, Latin jazz, or were you trying to kind of carve your own path?
1: Yeah, I mean, growing up, my grandparents always brought me around. I associate a lot of like that kind of Frank Sinatra sound a lot with the city. But of course, like I always saw the city, the musical scene through the salsa lens. And so I was always like, you know what? It would be really cool to eventually like land and have my own space in the city. But, I didn't know what that would look like for me and the music that I'm more interested in, which I love salsa, but it's also like there's a lot more to my musical influence that I was interested in.
0: Yeah, it's interesting. I mean, you grew up fully basically in like a streaming music era, right?
1: Yeah.
0: I mean, you've been able to stream music forever. So how did you even do music discovery? You know, you didn't have to go to record stores. You had stuff pushed to you by the algorithm. Like, how did you decide, like, what you like?
1: Well, I remember early on, I had this little toy. It's like a very small plastic radio, and it had these little square cassette tapes. And it's like some early 2000s toy. But I remember one song that was on it was... I think it was Hips Don't Lie by Shakira. And when I was a little kid playing with that, I decided that that was my favorite song. Also, Angel by, You're My Angel, You're My Darling.
0: Oh, yeah, yeah.
1: Yeah. And so that was my music discovery at that time. But then eventually my mom got me some like CDs and stuff.
0: Yeah.
1: I think she got me like Rihanna, Selena Gomez, Alicia Keys.
0: Yeah, so you did have a little bit of physical media before
1: the
0: entire world of music.
1: Because
0: I always thought that was so, you know, by the time streaming came along, I had already sort of formed a musical identity. I knew I liked this and not that. I'd had to
1: that
0: purchase
1: must have been
0: CDs.
1: Cool.
0: You know, right? I don't know. Now it just makes me feel old. But yeah, I can't imagine being thrown into the ocean of all of music, you know, at 12.
1: Yeah, I mean, I had my little, it was me and my iPod against the world at one point. You know?
0: Yeah, right. We are talking with the musician and influencer Tasha Milan, who's performing live in studio with us. She's got her dad, Christian Tumalon, here as well on the keyboard. And of course, you know, we're interested in hearing from you. I mean, have you made music with your kids or your parents? It's kind of a fun one. Or, you know, what do you know about being a local San Francisco influencer? We'd also take those calls as well. The number is 866-733-6786. That's 866-733-6786. The email is forum@kqed.org. You can find us on social media, Blue Sky, Instagram, Discord. Mike writes in to say, I love when Forum has artists on the show. It's fun to see Alexis nerd out on music. Well, thanks, Mike. I'm Alexis Madrigal. Stay tuned for more from Tasha Milan when we get back.

0: Jim. On Forum's 9 p.m. rebroadcast, why did President Biden stay the course in Gaza, even as some of his own officials pushed for change? We talked to journalist Akbar Shahed Ahmed about his book Crossing the Red Line, which reconstructs the decisions behind U.S. support for Israel's war, Biden's reluctance to pressure Benjamin Netanyahu, and his abandoned red line over the invasion of Rafah. We'll look at the legacy of those decisions. That's Forum tonight at 9. On KQED.
1: This week on the Bay Curious podcast, we get a head start on Halloween by tackling a simple question. What are the best scary movies set in the Bay Area? 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I'm Michelle Hennigan, and you're listening to the rebroadcast of this morning's Forum, so the producers are not here to take your phone calls tonight. 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
2: Welcome back to Forum. Alexis Madrigal here with Tasha Milan, musician and content creator. They've got a new single that drops next month, which we're about to hear. It's called Sahitaria.

0: That was Tash Milan playing her song Sahidaria. Let's talk a little bit about the kind of the current music scene and as it relates to kind of content creation, right? So you first went viral, I think it was on TikTok, or I think it was on TikTok,
1: yeah.
0: With a video about the difference between sort of Mexican humor and Spanish humor. Did you expect that? Were you, had you like decided, okay, I'm going to go be an influencer? Did it just kind of happen to you?
1: No, it was just an intrusive thought that I had. Cause I was like, I was abroad in Spain and, I mean, I said it in the video, but I was basically like, I assumed that all people who speak Spanish have a similar sense of humor. And when I went there, I found out that that's not necessarily the case. So I was just ranting. But it was the first time I really ever talked into the camera in that way. Mm-hmm. And people were interested.
0: What was the experience of it, you know, going viral in that way for you? Did you like it? Were you like, ah, God, too much attention? Like, this is weird.
1: I think I was excited the first time. I think that nervousness came a little bit later once I started realizing like, oh, am I going to do this? Like, is this going to be me now? But that time I was more excited. And I remember just thinking like, oh, make talking works. Like people want to hear what I have to say. I think that's kind of like a universal experience for content creators because you don't know what's going to resonate until like it's resonating. And then you see like the engagement in a lot of ways that validates that, like, yeah, like you have a little something, like maybe you should say a little more. So, yeah.
0: Yeah, cause I mean, you have a day job and everything. Like, what do you do? What's your normal day job?
1: I work at a queer family serving org doing, comms and outreach for Our Family Coalition, which is an awesome org. Yeah. If there's any queer families out there that need support.
0: So this isn't, you weren't like setting out to be like, I'm going to be an influencer as a job.
1: Not necessarily. I've always been someone who has a lot of different hobbies. Like, you know, in university, I was doing brows and hair. And when I was younger, I wanted to draw. Like, I always knew in my heart. Also, we could get back to that later. But I always knew that I was going to do a lot of different things. So I kind of just like, I've learned to embrace it. At first, I was worried that that would confuse people. But now I'm kind of realizing like, well, that's me. So why try to pretend like it's anything different?
0: Well, and it's interesting too, right? Because music distribution is so difficult and weird. You know, friends that I have, like, they just talk about how do you even release an album now? Right. I mean, it's not like there, you can't just like go through the paces as you used to be able to do in the past and your label does X, Y, and Z and you just show up to the shows and play your music. Instead, it's this very complicated kind of social media environment. And one of the things you're doing by building out this kind of, you know, your Instagram and your TikTok, right? You sort of are building a distribution channel for your music too.
1: Yeah, a bit. I think another part of making content for me, like the only reason I ever posted on any platform growing up was to hopefully create some kind of platform for my music. Like I wanted to make a little bed, you know, put the pillows, the sheets, the throws and everything so that eventually when I was able to release all of the music that I had been making that, you know, people would at least know, you know, or have an idea of who I was.
0: Yeah.
1: So it's interesting that content took off a little bit sooner.
0: Yeah. We're talking with musician and influencer Tash Milan. We're curious to hear from people. Maybe you're a musician. In what ways are you finding success getting your music heard or distributed? The number's 866-733-6786. That's 866-733-6786. The email is forum@kqed.org. You can find us on social media, Blue Sky, Instagram, Discord, of course, as well. We're KQED Forum. Let's talk about one of the sort of like persistent themes of the stuff that you make, which I love, the mission as sort of ultimate side quest district. what is it that you love about making stuff here in the mission?
1: Yeah, I feel like the mission feels like home to me now. I remember growing up, my dad used to take me to like La Torta Gorda. And at the time I didn't know what 24th Street was. I just knew that like when I got there as an adult, I was like, oh, I remember this place very vividly. And I have all these memories here. And so it just like the mission just really clicked with me. And it's really hard to imagine myself being anywhere else in the city, although there's a lot of other cool places.
0: Yeah. What would be your like mission tour? Like you had a friend come,
1: gosh, that's a good one.
0: Where would you take them?
1: Okay, so I would start off at Café de Olla for some chocolate batida. And then maybe go to Costco, which is a Peruvian artisanal. Like, they do jewelry, all kinds of stuff. Super cool spot there. And then maybe go to...
0: Maybe for lunch.
1: You know? And then... Medicina para Pesadillas, Medicine for Nightmares bookstore.
0: Oh, yeah.
1: Because that's a really cool spot.
0: Totally. Have you ever performed there? You should perform there.
1: I haven't. Yeah. I would love to.
0: They have that great backspace. You could just...
1: Yeah. I actually did recite poetry there one time at a slam that they had. And that was really cool.
0: Yeah. Did you think you might be a poet instead of a musician? Or did you feel like that was just going to feed into your songwriting?
1: I think... I always loved writing. I'm a very mercurial person like that. And yeah, I wanted to write stories, poems. So music just seemed like the most natural place to put them, you know? But I really respect poets. Yeah.
0: What about, young people in the city right now? Obviously, most of them are not musicians. Many of them are working in tech, like, what has it been like for you to sort of be like working on tech platforms as like a creator and also, you know, the people you're competing for housing with, you know, are working for like Anthropic and OpenAI?
1: Well, I mean, yeah, there aren't as many artists here now, but that's because a lot of them have been pushed out. Mm-hmm. And that's something that breaks my heart, and also motivates me to continue doing what I'm doing here, because I think there's like a lot of push, you know, people think that, you know, you can't take your music or your content far unless you're in a place that functions to produce those kinds
0: that
1: of
0: creators. That is to say Los Angeles and New York.
1: Yeah. And it's true. But also I think what's special about SF is that because it doesn't necessarily have like this, like, what is it? Like, they're not churning out artists, you know, like as in an assembly line. So it almost like it creates more fluidity. Like you're able to see your own path instead of seeing like a million other people doing the same thing. So you're going to be naturally wanting to like, right. you can really carve your own path here. And I think like anyone, SF is in a small city, but anyone in any city should make their city really cool and be the cool thing that they want to see there, you know?
0: Are you giving me a let's go San Francisco? Is that what
1: let's
0: I'm hearing?
1: Let's go San Francisco. We're back.
0: How do you relate to sort of the politics of the city?
1: I have a complex relationship, I would say. But yeah, I really appreciate all of like the orgs being someone that's kind of like tapped in with the nonprofit network. I really love seeing the work that people do here to organize and to, you know, speak for their communities. And, also shout out Jackie Fielder. she reps the mission. But yeah, I think that there's a lot of opportunity for politicians to listen a lot more.
0: Yeah.
1: Yeah,
0: I mean, this is somewhat relatedly, a listener asked, you know, how does an influencer impact her music and vice versa? Does talking into the camera for TikToks mimic the idea of singing to an audience? And I would add, too, you know, there's such an immediate feedback loop with what you're doing as an influencer.
1: That's true.
0: I would feel like that might get into my head a little bit.
1: I see my videos as social experiments. Thankfully, I have a really awesome,
0: very healthy attitude.
1: I had to, you know, because you can go crazy. But yeah, luckily I have like a really strong support group and like amazing friends and family. Some of them are listening. Shout out y'all. I love y'all. But that really helps, you know, when I remember, at the end of the day, no matter what people think of my videos or how many likes they get, like I have people that love and support me at the end of the day. So like anything that I do, it's like there's no stakes. Like what's the worst that could happen?
0: Yeah.
1: You know?
0: So you don't check then?
1: I do, of course. Yeah. I'm human.
0: Yeah.
1: But yeah.
0: Do you spend time like trying to analyze like what hit, or are you just like, all right, that one did well, that one did not do well?
1: I'm like the kind of person that I don't even really check my bank. I'm just like, I trust that what's happening needs to happen over there. You know, but I do check obviously. And I'm like, okay. Interesting. That hit, that didn't, you know, but not, I try not to harp on it too much.
0: Yeah. Like,
1: but yeah,
0: not like, was it this thing I did with my voice? Was it this?
1: No. Yeah. I definitely do think about that. It's like the psychology of it. Like, oh, I was coming on a little too strong in the intro or the hook wasn't engaging enough. Okay. But I think I try to think of it very objectively, you know, like not blaming my audience. Y'all hate me.
0: Yeah. Or yeah, like taking it like actually personally, which is I think how exactly. I would take it. Like, yeah. We are talking with Tasha Milan here. One listener, writes in to say, Tasha's voice is amazing. I love hearing her songs in English and Spanish. She's so talented. I love that she uses her personality to drive her content. Let's do another song. Maybe we should do, Woman. Is that the next song that's coming up? Okay, let's do that. Tasha Milan.

0: Thank you, Forum.
1: That was Tasha Milan. We'll be back with more right after the break. Coming up in the next hour, Forum, why did the Biden administration stay the course in Gaza, even as some of its own officials pushed for change? In his new book, Crossing the Red Line, journalist Akbar Shahid Ahmed reconstructs the decisions behind U.S. support for Israel's war. We talked to him about President Biden's reluctance to pressure Benjamin Netanyahu, his abandoned red line over Israel's invasion of Rafah, and the legacy

0: how you do it. Be My Lover, that's kind of the start of the show with it. Tell us about it.
1: Yeah, Be My Lover is a song about going out, and when it's night, you know, another kind of alter ego comes out of confidence. And when we were producing the song, I really wanted to strive for like a timeless pop sound. I grew up a lot on like R&B and like indie and all those genres. And I feel like now I'm really striving to make a sound that resonates with people across generations. You know, like, is it a song? Is it a melody that someone in the 80s would have stuck in their head, or someone in the early 2000s? You know, like, those are some of the things that I'm thinking about and that I strive to like embody a lot in my music.
0: How come? Yeah. What's appealing about that?
1: I don't know. I feel like, well, my coworkers, they always say like, I feel like you're from the 90s. I wasn't even around in the 90s. But like, I think right now in 2026, like where everything's so fast, a lot of us yearn for have nostalgic feelings, for times that we weren't even a part of, because that music is almost like, it's like a time capsule of all of that, all of the life that was being lived outside of the screens, and social media and everything, and especially like 80s sounds, and everything that came like before and after that, really is something that like really makes me feel something, you know, in my bones. So I take a lot of inspiration from that now. Yeah.
0: Yeah, it's funny. When I was, you know, coming up in the 90s and especially in the 2000s, I had a similar kind of nostalgia for like old soul music and the blues, because it was you know, even relative to when I was growing up, there were still, you know, there were computers or all these things. And you had, you know, what felt like these very authentic musicians of, you know, of the mid-century and before. What's funny for me is like, I tended to think of 80s music growing up as having like a more like artificial sound.
1: Yeah.
0: You know,
1: but I remember feeling that when I was younger and I was hearing these songs on the radio. I was like, oh.
0: Like Madonna. I was sort of like, I wasn't into it, but now I listen to Madonna. I'm like, oh, actually.
1: Yeah. I feel like that's the thing with art, is like, sometimes you can't appreciate it until you take a step back, you know, or like years pass and then you're like, oh yeah, wait, they cooked.
0: Yeah, that's true. You know, a listener writes in to ask, you know, what's your advice for an artist who's starting out making music, you know, in their bedroom? How do they break out? I mean, how should they put themselves on a reel? Sharing art via social media feels so scary because of all the trolls out there.
1: Yeah. I mean, I feel like any negative attention is still attention at the end of the day. And if you're going to exist in your body, in the world, people are going to notice you. So you might as well show something interesting, because I know every single person has something interesting to share. So I would say, yeah, definitely post. But also like really, I feel like for me personally, I always have to remind myself, like, why am I doing it? Or why do I even love doing this? Like, do I still love doing it? And like always checking in with myself, because if I don't have that clear, then I'm going to feel burnt out. I'm going to be like, I don't want it. I'm going to be unmotivated, you know? Mm-hmm. So like, you really have to like check in with yourself frequently. And that's like an ongoing process.
0: My daughter listens incessantly to that Cat's Eye song, Iconic by Mistake, which is essentially like all about your haters making your career. So maybe there's also a little bit of that to it. Do you have haters, Tasha?
1: I don't know. I mean, I recently learned about Discord snark pages, and like apparently people just go and spend like their precious time roasting people on the internet. And I'm like, wow. Y'all have a lot of time on your hands.
0: Yeah, no kidding. Do you want to set up your next song? I think you're going to do Soft Spot next, right?
1: Yes. I was going to scrap this song because it's very tender. And that's like a different mode for me. But then when I performed it for the first time, I think it was at the Phoenix, people were like, what was that song? What was it? I was like, y'all liked it. I was like, okay. Yeah. So I've gained more appreciation.

0: That was Tasha Milan singing her song Soft Spot. We've got her here live in the studio. We've also got her dad, Christian Tumalon. We got to ask him a couple questions here. Just one quick one. You know, dad to dad here. When I watch my kids perform, especially, you know, performing arts, I almost can't even, I'm so worried for them, you know. I just want it to go so well. Does it make it better or worse when you're playing with them, that feeling of like, oh God, I hope it goes well?
1: Great question. You know, it's a thing when I have to get myself out of the dad mode.
0: Yeah.
1: And I'm just another musician interacting with another musician.
0: Yeah.
1: I think that helps me mentally to really get in that place. And I think that helps me a lot.
0: How do you think about Tasha then as a musician, like having played with lots of other people? Like, she's got a kind of surprising voice. She's kind of a tiny person. She's got this big, you know, intense voice, you know?
1: Really impresses me how that voice comes out of her. I mean, I did not put her into training. I don't remember. You know, we did some voice coaching lessons back in the days. But it still surprises me how she's able to pull that out of her, her essence, right? And it's the combination of her personality, which you cannot buy. This is something that you can just not order. Okay. Oh, I want to get this personality. And combined with her lyrics, and this is something that is still also impresses me, that she can just she sits down and she writes these songs in 1 hour, you know, like, okay. Wow. And the songs have so much context and depth.
0: Yeah.
1: And it's just natural for her. That's so cool. I think that's the most.
0: Yeah. That's cool. Thank you so much, aww, Christian. You know,
2: sweet.
0: I know. Marika, one of our listeners, writes in to say, Tasha, it's a gift to give yourself to the world fully. Your creative expression is beautiful, relatable, and inspiring. So thank you.
2: Thank you.
0: Do you want to talk a little bit about, you know, you have said that the Bay Area is, quote, leading the pop renaissance. What do you mean by that?
2: I did say that. Yeah.
0: Yeah.
2: I think, let me gather my thoughts. I think, like, kind of what I was saying earlier, people in the Bay Area, I feel like there's this very unique culture of people that really do it for the love of the game.
0: Mm-hmm.
2: You know, Alyssa Liu style. but that's really something that I see built into the culture. I don't think that's a coincidence. Mm. And I see a lot of I see the return of pop as a genre a lot in mainstream music right now. I think for a while, it kind of was taking more of a backseat. And I think that the Bay Area has so many different influences, and mixed with that culture of just genuinely loving to create music, I think that, like, that's such a good breeding ground for what pop is. And I love the way that artists in the Bay Area also, like, engage with their community. Like, they're not above the community. They're existing within it and working with peers. I see a lot of, I credit a lot of, like, the things that I've done to my peers here in the city. So that's what I think is really special.
0: Well, and we kind of have a prospective breakout artist too, right? Underscores opening for Charlie XCX, yeah?
2: Yeah. I mentioned her in the video where I was talking about the pop renaissance, and I think she's a great example. I think she made a video at, like, the Stonestown Galleria or something like that. I thought that was awesome. But she's a great example too, because I feel like there's also a lot of, like, electro pop influences coming up, and I love to see that from someone like Underscores, who's also bringing in, you can really hear, you know, her influences. I don't know. I don't want to speak for her, of course, but, you know, you hear some of, like, the like K-pop and like maybe Britney Spears. I don't know. I'm just hearing so many different things. So I love that.
0: Well, thank you so much for joining us this morning. You're going to take us out with a song. We've had Tasha Milan here performing live in studio with her dad, Christian Tumalan. Tasha's new single, Sagittaria, drops next month. This hour form is produced by Grace Juan Blanca-Torres and Caroline Smith. Our interns are Jeremy Garza and Carmen Joins. Our engagement producer is Kyle Driver. Judy Campbell, senior editor. Thank you to our amazing engineers, Jim Bennett and Danny Bringer. Ted Goldberg's our managing editor, and KQED's editor-in-chief is Ethan Tovin Lindsay. I'm Alexis Madrigal. Tasha Milan's going to take us to the hour. Thanks so much.
2: This is Apple. I released it this year. And the music video is a love letter to the city, but it's about yearning for your dream life and for that vision to be so vivid that you yearn for it as if it's real.

0: Funds for the production of Forum are provided by the Generosity Family Fund and the members of KQED.
1: A conversation about former President Biden's policy toward Israel's war against Hamas and how those decisions reverberate today is coming up in the next hour of Forum. After your traffic update, including a problem in Fremont now, here's Jill Salvatore.
2: Yeah, Michelle, we have a crash on southbound 880 just before you get to Stevenson Boulevard. It's a couple of cars involved here. They are blocking the left lane. We also have a crash in Concord, northbound 680 before 242. This is a two-car crash that's been moved over to the right shoulder. Joe Salvatore for KQED.
1: On September 30th, join Rick Steves, PBS's beloved travel authority, in Santa Rosa for a conversation about planning trips that are fun, affordable, and culturally broadening. 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I'm Michelle Hennigan, and this is KQED San Francisco and KQEI North Highland, Sacramento. It's 9 o'clock.

0: From KQED in San Francisco, I'm Mina Kim. Coming up on Forum, why did President Biden stay the course in Gaza, even as some of his own advisors push for change? In his new book, Crossing the Red Line, journalist Akbar Shahed Ahmed reconstructs the decisions behind U.S. support for Israel's war in the wake of the October 7 attacks by Hamas. He looks at President Biden's reluctance to pressure Israeli Prime Minister Benjamin Netanyahu and his abandoned red line over Israel's invasion of Rafah. We'll talk to Shahed Ahmed about the impact of those decisions today. Join us.
1: Live from NPR News, I'm Dale Willman. New Jersey Governor Mike Sherrill has declared a state of emergency for the state's coastal communities. A nor'easter is bringing high winds, heavy rains, and major waves to the region. In declaring the emergency, Sherrill urged people to take the storm seriously and stay alert.
2: With this state of emergency, what that means is we will surge resources to these communities, making sure that the Department of Environmental Protection, the Department of Transportation are manning our operations centers because of beach erosion and the high tide and the roads that we are concerned about.
1: The storm is also affecting states as far north as New Hampshire. Severe flooding is expected in some areas. Residents of Hawaii's Big Island are preparing for what could be life-threatening flooding from Hurricane Nolo. The National Weather Service says the tropical storm conditions are expected to arrive there late tonight. The hurricane could bring as much as 10 to 15 inches of rain, along with winds gusting to as much as 50 miles an hour. And Hurricane Polo is now a Category 5 storm off the Mexican coast. It's expected to come on shore on the Baja California Peninsula. President Trump and Chinese leader Xi Jinping wrapped up a state visit Friday. As NPR's Emily Fang reports, they traded praise for each other but did not address fundamental issues between the two countries.
3: While showing Xi around the National Archives, Trump told reporters,
4: "We had a great meeting."
3: Meetings with Xi went great. Trump also posted on social media that he will be heading to the Chinese city of Shenzhen in November to meet Xi again, and that Xi will come back to the U.S. in December for the G20 Miami summit. It's an ambitious schedule of in-person meetings between the two leaders of two superpowers. But left unaddressed this visit were ongoing frictions over competition in artificial intelligence and semiconductors and rare earth minerals. Nevertheless, at a state dinner this week, both Trump and Xi were all smiles and toasted each other. Emily Fang, NPR News.
1: The CDC's website now lists one death associated with measles as of this week. As NPR's Rachel Carson tells us, the change comes during a resurgence of measles in the country and after weeks of tension among public health officials and the federal agency.
5: The tension stems from public health experts' concerns about the CDC's reliability. Pennsylvania reported 4 measles deaths so far in its outbreak in the state. When the deaths were first reported, Health Secretary Robert F. Kennedy Jr. initially questioned whether measles was the cause, and the CDC removed them from the agency's website. The single death now appearing on the site has an asterisk with a footnote saying the number subject to change after more reviews are completed. It's unclear if this death is from Pennsylvania. Nationally, there have been over 3,600 measles cases this year. Rachel Carlson, NPR News.
1: And you're listening to NPR News. Iran Friday said it would reopen the Strait of Hormuz and resume talks on its nuclear program if the U.S. agreed to several conditions. Those conditions include lifting the U.S. naval blockade on Iran, waiving sanctions on Iranian oil sales, and observing a ceasefire that would include Lebanon. All those conditions would need to be followed within 7 days. Ecuador says U.S. troops helped hundreds of police bring down a dangerous drug trafficking group, NPR's Carrie Kahn reports.
6: Ecuador's interior minister says 50 U.S. troops, together with 350 local police, arrested 39 people, bringing down a local branch of the Mexican CJNG cartel operating inside Ecuador. Earlier this week, Ecuador's defense ministry said the U.S. military assisted in another operation, killing 3, including an alleged leader of the Choneros group. The U.S. has stepped up operations with Ecuador, sinking 6 ships since August, which the U.S. says were used to refuel speedboats transporting cocaine. No evidence was provided, nor were arrests made, sparking allegations of human rights violations. Ecuador's president, Daniel Noboa, praised cooperation with the U.S., saying the two are, quote, working to recover Ecuador and the region. Kerry Khan, NPR News, Rio de Janeiro.
1: A slowdown in oil prices helped to calm Wall Street markets on Friday, and stocks closed out their first winning week since early this month. The S&P 500 added 0.5% and pulled within 0.7% of its all-time high set last month. The Dow Jones Industrials finished up by 0.9, and the Nasdaq was up by 0.5%. I'm Dale Willman, NPR News.
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7: 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It's going to be partly cloudy tonight with lows in the 50s. Tomorrow will be sunny and mild after the morning clouds. It's KQED.
0: Welcome to Forum. I'm Mina Kim. Diplomats from around the world walked out on Israeli Prime Minister Benjamin Netanyahu yesterday as he stood at the lectern at the UN General Assembly preparing to give his speech. Outside, protesters marched and chanted for an end to genocide and the U.S. arming of Israel and Netanyahu's arrest. He's accused of war crimes by the International Criminal Court for the military campaign launched after Hamas's brutal October 7 attacks that caused mass killings and a humanitarian catastrophe in Gaza. Now a new book by journalist Akbar Shahed Ahmed takes a critical look at the U.S.'s role in enabling Israel's offensive. It's called Crossing the Red Line, Biden, His Advisors, and Israel's War in Gaza. Shahed Ahmed is diplomatic correspondent for The Washington Sun. Akbar, welcome to Forum.
8: Thanks so much for having me.
0: So talk to me first about your intent for this book. Why you wanted to go back over the Biden administration's Gaza policies now?
8: Having been already, by the time this offensive began, a diplomatic correspondent in D.C. for about a decade, I'd seen how through Obama, into Trump, into Biden, a lot of the same foreign policy patterns and personnel that were not delivering stability or delivering a U.S. commitment to its stated values of championing human rights and international law, how that was just being ignored and there wasn't a kind of reckoning happening. All of that said, my reporting around and after October 7th was really informed by my sources inside the U.S. government, who expressed even more than that an unprecedented degree of alarm about how decisions on Gaza were being made. And it became clear to me by the spring of 2024 that this was a period that really had to be recorded for a more humane foreign policy going forward, and because if we don't have these specifics, we don't have any way to empower the public, to empower journalists, to ask, can we have a more humane foreign policy that doesn't, as you described, implicate Americans in thousands of apparent war crimes?
0: So tell me, you know, how you went about reporting this book then. How many people did you talk to and at what levels of government?
8: I conducted nearly 175 interviews for this book over the course of more than 2.5 years. Many of these people were longtime sources. Many of them were new sources. You know, I spoke with almost every member of President Biden's inner decision-making circle. I spoke with people at the Pentagon, in the intelligence community, in the humanitarian community, USAID, the State Department, and also governments of other countries and humanitarian groups, outside actors who were dealing with the U.S. And what I'm proudest of in this book is the number of people who have never talked to a reporter before, but looking at what they were being asked to do as public servants, you know, bound to follow the Constitution and to follow a certain set of laws and principles, felt we need to raise the alarm. We're not being heard inside this Biden administration. We're watching what we're enabling in terms of the flow of U.S. bombs. And who do we talk to? I chased some people right up until, you know, just before we went to the press, which wasn't thrilling for my editor. But, you know, I have to meet people in... It was really sort of old-school journalism. I had to meet people in kind of far-off suburban parking lots and wherever, you know, they felt they wouldn't be seen, which also really speaks to the culture of fear around being seen as criticizing really powerful players in the foreign policy establishment. And that's why the book is called Biden and His Advisors and Israel's War in Gaza, because it's not just about a fear of reprisal from President Biden for these officials speaking out. The vast majority of my sources did ask to remain anonymous. It's also fear of people like Jake Sullivan, who was Biden's national security advisor, others who remain really influential, and a real sense of if we sort of blow the whistle on them, what will they do to our careers going forward?
9: Yeah, it was really a fascinating look at sort of the minds, right? What's going on in the minds of people and so on. Well, I guess we should go back and, you know, look at what was happening, especially the Biden administration's immediate response to the October 7 attacks, which you call the bloodiest day in Israel's history and sparking national trauma that was amplified by viral, chilling raw footage of the events, as you write. But you also say that, you know, one source says Biden's response poured fuel on the fire. How so?
8: As those initial images were coming in on October 7th of Hamas-led fighters, you know, killing those who resisted, taking hostages, a crime under international law, people were horrified across the government. But at the same time, you had President Biden come out publicly and say, we are standing with Israel, we have their back, not setting any clear expectation for where this might go, not saying in any way, you know, let's be careful. We've seen this playbook of big Middle East wars. And on that same day, behind the scenes, what the Biden administration was doing was sending a directive to the State Department, to the Defense Department, saying, rush the Israelis everything they want. Right? And I document how Israeli officials would come with wish lists of weapons that they wanted from the Americans in that period. And that was a very, very quick process of bypassing normal procedures. President Biden, you know, immediately invoked, and so did people around him, like Secretary of State Tony Blinken, the shadow of 9/11, right? And we've seen, even in that speech you played from Prime Minister Netanyahu, Israel do that too. The administration did this, though, in conflicting ways. Publicly, they started saying, Israel, don't repeat our mistakes of reacting to a gruesome day of horror with a gruesome policy that fuels backlash and a cycle of violence. But that policy choices were not to restrain Israel. So that kind of sympathy and really enabling of the Israeli campaign began very early and then was hard for them to break away from.
9: Yeah. And talk about the orientation of President Biden toward Israel, which you describe as, you know, very deeply held on an emotional level, and also of the people closest to him, like Jake Sullivan and Brett McGurk and Antony Blinken.
8: It's personal and political. Biden had been a longtime Zionist in his own telling. He had also said from a strategic standpoint that had there not been an Israel, the United States would have to create one. So this idea of seeing Israel as an asset for the US in some ways in a strategically important region, that kind of created a framework of the people around him, especially in those top layers of the administration, where very often what's startling to me in this reporting is people would kind of assume where Biden's red lines or willingness to push Israel were, because if we think about those advisors, Jake Sullivan, Brett McGurk, Blinken, they themselves aren't that necessarily rigid on Israel itself at the start of this. Later, McGurk in particular becomes what one official described as Israel's lawyer in internal deliberations. But they're very much coming out of a culture where they are close to Biden, quite unwilling to challenge him. I was told by people about the president's temper, the concern of bringing options to him and how he might react, and the fact that those he was consulting with, relative to, say, a Barack Obama, who had in his cabinet Bob Gates, Hillary Clinton figures with this big stature of their own, eventually John Kerry, these were people who essentially were staffers. They had always worked for a more important figure. And so we're not necessarily in a position to push back against Biden or urge him to change course. And really, most importantly, from a Washington culture of accountability standpoint, these were figures deeply convinced of their own foreign policy expertise and judgment, which produced a culture of insularity that was really pernicious and damaging.
9: Yeah. Well, lay out, you know, what the options were that were available to the administration, especially in that really critical period. You quote John Finer, who was Biden's deputy national security advisor, describing the first 3 days as the administration's one chance to constrain the response.
8: So the decisions made in that period are crucial, both for understanding why it played out the way it did under Biden, but what anyone, any policymaker can do going forward. There was a real debate about should the administration ask the Israelis for a battle plan, right? You now, very early in those days, you have Israeli officials like Defense Minister Yoav Gallant talking about collective punishment, right? Cutting off of food, fuel, and water. Not just a violation of international law, but almost certain to fuel a civilian backlash. Is that going to achieve your military goal of destroying support for Hamas, or is it going to turn people against you more? You had the administration discuss, should we get the Israelis to do instead specialized counter-terror raids? This was an idea that Secretary of Defense Lloyd Austin was quite interested in, himself a uniformed, you know, general who had served in U.S. wars in Iraq and Afghanistan. And then, again, those sources who'd never talked to reporters, I spoke with legal and intelligence officials who talked about how things around Israel were suddenly being treated very differently. So in other conflicts where the U.S. is supporting a partner, think about Ukraine once Russia's vicious full-scale invasion begins in 2022. The American government often asks for detailed assurances of how weapons and military aid will be used. These are not just to guide the behavior of that partner, but frankly to kind of cover American officials, right, with their later accused of aiding and abetting potential war crimes. That didn't happen in this instance. You didn't have a real engagement with regional experts, right? Again, the decisions were being made in that very high circle while people working on Israel-Palestine affairs for years, for decades, experts in international law, experts in human rights were saying, we want to be part of this conversation. Instead, what came out was a hewing to a very old vision of U.S.-Israel cooperation, which is no daylight. We won't publicly challenge them at all.
9: I want to invite listeners into the conversation. 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What do you think it got wrong? Maybe you think it did it right. 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And has the war in Gaza changed the way you think about American power abroad? 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Do you think there were also political implications on the minds of the folks here? You do note that it may have been politically unwise to try to constrain Israel. Yeah.
8: Biden, you know, again, had been in politics by this point for decades. He'd run for president 3 times, and of course won the last time. He had a coterie of political advisors who had worked with him for years. People like Steve Ricchetti, Mike Donilon, Anita Dunn. And that kind of core political group was convinced that questioning Israel or being seen as critical of it, particularly after a period of trauma and horror for Israelis, would lead to a backlash for Biden that could be risky as they're looking at his 2024 bid. So absolutely those figures were part of the president's decision making and now deny responsibility, importantly.
9: More with Akbar Shahid Ahmed after the break. This is Forum.
7: Coming up at 10 o'clock tonight on Tech Nation, pushing the boundaries of mathematics to understand the biggest numbers imaginable. Then, a biotech company working on a new way to deliver chemotherapy that would target the tumor itself. That's on Tech Nation with Dr. Moira Gunn tonight at 10. The announcers and technical staff of KQED Radio are affiliated with the National Association of Broadcast Employees and Technicians. CWA Local 51, AFL-CIO. My name is Michelle Hennigan, and you're listening to the rebroadcast of this morning's Forum program. So the producers are not here to take your phone calls tonight. It is 20 minutes past 9 o'clock, and this is KQED News.

0: You're listening to Forum. I'm Mina Kim. In his new book, Akbar Shahid Ahmed, a diplomatic correspondent at the Washington Sun, describes the Biden administration's policy on Israel's war in Gaza as dominated by timidity, ambition, callousness, and staggering hubris. And the book is called Crossing the Red Line, Biden, His Advisors, and Israel's War in Gaza. And we're unpacking with him what he learned after talking with 175 people within the administration at many different levels of government. So listeners, what are your questions for Ahmed? What do you think about the U.S.'s role with regard to Israel's offensive in Gaza and why the U.S. didn't change course or try to constrain more strongly Benjamin Netanyahu in the face of a massive death toll and humanitarian crisis? And what reflections do you have today about American power abroad? 866-733-6786, the number. Find us on Blue Sky, Discord, Facebook, Instagram at KQED Forum. Email forum at kqed.org. You know, the title of your book is Crossing the Red Line. Talk about what was the core red line, of course, Rafah, and Biden's position on that.
1: It's that moment of the Rafah red line in March and May of 2024, which I highlight. It's best to understand it by thinking about how the administration was treating Palestinians, right? Not just Israelis as longtime U.S. allies who talk to American counterparts all the time, but the contours of this administration policy towards Palestinians. They hadn't broken with Trump's policy of shutting down the U.S. consulate to the Palestinians, of shutting down the Palestinian mission in the United States. They, in fact, hadn't reached out further, as they were asked to do by some embassy personnel on the ground. I was told, for instance, that there were fewer than five people in regular contact with Palestinians inside the administration into 2024. So where early in October, after October 7th, you already see President Biden, for instance, come out and say, I don't trust the death toll the Palestinians are reporting. I revealed at the time that the State Department itself was citing those death tolls, right? But there's an effort to deny that Palestinian testimony and a real consistent discounting of it. That builds up towards the red line moment. The red line that I highlight is part of this book's effort to show there were junctures at which things could have gone differently. It was within America's control. Biden set a red line for Israel's treatment of the more than 1 million Palestinians who were sheltering in Rafah, the southernmost town in Gaza, by the spring of 2024. Israel then crossed that red line with the predictable consequences that experts inside the administration warned. And the Biden administration again picked up this theme of discounting Palestinian testimony. So where Palestinians were saying, we are being pushed out of this last refuge into Mawasi, this kind of really barren coastal strip in Gaza, the Biden administration, people like Jake Sullivan, John Kirby, the White House's national security spokesman, are coming up not only twisting the meaning of what President Biden 2 months earlier had said was a clear expectation for Israel's behavior that would face consequences, they're helping Israeli Prime Minister Benjamin Netanyahu deny the Palestinian pain and suffering that, as one official said to me, were really obvious to anyone simply watching CNN at the time.
0: And what do you think the impact of that was, Akbar?
1: Yumina, I was able to report from Gaza before this period. Of course, foreign journalists have been barred by the Israelis from entering Gaza in this period. But I stayed in touch with some folks that I had met in 2019 when I went to Gaza, and was able to witness what the society was before its whole-scale decimation, right? Which I think was really crucial for informing my understanding of what was at stake here. Then continuing to talk to people on the ground, I remember specifically a person called Abu Dokal, who's a Palestinian-American, who the Biden administration actually did help leave Gaza. He was there visiting his family at the time. And when this Rafah red line is crossed, what Abud said to me at the time, he still had two sisters in Gaza with their young children, and he said, it feels like all the hypocrisy, the callousness, the doublespeak is manifesting itself now in this red line. That these months of being told by U.S. officials we're working to reduce civilian casualties, to move towards longer-term Israeli-Palestinian peace, and even for Israelis, by the way, to say we're going to release the hostages. None of that is happening, and instead what you're seeing is a really clear assault. And President Biden, frankly, not use the leverage that he himself had specified he could have used in this instance. And you see then, very quickly afterwards, the Crimean of Palestinians leads to an outbreak of polio, a disease that had been wiped out in Gaza. You see sewage, mass camps, places where there's just horrific conditions, whether it's reports of sexual assault, child marriage, horrors, bodies on the streets. And that's continued to today, which is part of why I just think crossing the red line is helpful for people to understand the Trump era too. Those patterns were established in the shadow of Biden's red line.
0: Yeah, and I do want to dig into those later in the hour. Let me talk with callers who are on the line. Ariel in Sacramento, join us. You're on.
2: Hi, thanks for taking my call. I just wanted to make the comment as a Jewish American, you know, witnessing the horrors of October 7th and then, you know, the ensuing treatment of Palestinians and the genocide, in my view, that has taken place. You know, one of the things that's extremely frustrating is that, you know, there's quite a bit of anti-Semitism that has flared up. And I really think that it's due in part to the decisions that were made by Netanyahu and by Biden during those times. You know, just the anger and, you know, kind of this disbelief. There's a, I think your guest just said, you know, there is what was on the screen and what we could all see what was happening and what we were being told was happening. And that cognitive dissonance, I think, just really fueled a lot of anger at the Israeli government that was very rightfully placed. But then it kind of, you know, tripped into some of these, you know, kind of well-known anti-Semitic tropes. And so I really feel that, you know, those decisions really increased the anti-Semitism that American Jews have to deal with. And, you know, you really have to kind of, you know, delineate. I don't agree with it. I call it a genocide, all these sorts of things. But, it's just really a shame that, you know, when we're making strides, against, you know, this wave of anti-Semitism, that we now have a huge other wave that has cropped up based on, you know, the wrongdoings and just criminal, you know, actions of both the U.S. government and Netanyahu and the Israeli government.
0: Well, Ariel, thank you for sharing your reflections. Your thoughts, Akbar? I mean, as Ariel points out, there's definitely a distinction between anger and pushback and anti-Semitism and her concerns about what we are seeing today flaring up in this country as well. But I am also just thinking about how much people's views of Israel have changed, sympathies as well. I mean, there was an unprecedented poll that found a shift in sympathies from Israel to Palestine. I think by Gallup back in February, that was considered the first time that shift had happened in any recent memory, if at all. Just your thoughts on those impacts.
1: I think Ariel's comment, and thank you so much for listening and for calling in, Ariel, points to two really, really important parts of this project. And one is, for me, again, as a reporter in Washington, watching these administrations again and again, part of what allows horrific trends in society to build up, accusations, right? So anti-Semitic tropes, Islamophobia, is often a misunderstanding of how these policy processes and these decisions work, and so people reach for these really easily available phobias or conspiracy theories. And what I'm hoping this book can do is shed light on the specifics to also help counter, in a moment where we have seen anti-Semitism and Islamophobia rise, counter the perception of some sort of diabolical master plan or force here. These were officials whose salaries we pay, making choices from a human, callous, and often careerist thing, position, and we can hold them accountable for that. I'd also note that sentiment that you raise, Ariel, was importantly raised within the Biden administration itself. There were many young Jewish American appointees and officials who tried to flag and felt that the administration in some degree was misreading where the Jewish American community itself was and the risks it might face as a result of their actions of this unconditional support for Israel. As, you know, Netanyahu is of course fueling atrocities, but repeatedly has made clear his disdain for diaspora Jews and their well-being.
0: Who were the detractors over Biden's policy, especially early?
1: So I broke the news of the first resignee. His name was Josh Paul from the State Department. And this was someone who I had covered as someone enabling weapons transfers to Saudi Arabia for its horrific military campaign in Yemen, right? So by no means a dove within the U.S. policy establishment. He quit by October 18th, saying, what I'm seeing on the inside, and he quit specifically after going to a classified briefing at the State Department. What I'm seeing on the inside cannot justify our policy, and I cannot be part of this. There were, even at the high level, detractors within Biden's top tiers of his administration. I'm thinking specifically of Samantha Power, for instance, the head of USAID at the time, and herself the author of a book on genocide, A Problem from Hell. Linda Thomas-Greenfield, the U.S. ambassador to the U.N., first black woman in that position. John Finer, a former journalist in the Middle East, who was the deputy national security advisor. But I trace me that in the book how none of those high-ranking figures chose to resign, where you saw someone like Paul, you saw people from that eventually the Defense Department, the State Department as well, leave. You didn't see those high-ranking officials leave. And while they pushed slightly on the inside, I didn't find that that produced kind of tangible results. But the narrative from them remained, trust us. So even as they were detractors on the inside, they very much wanted to remain insiders and frankly be considered for future positions of power. That's a group that, of course, also interestingly includes figures like the first ever Palestinian envoy to the Palestinians, who Biden appointed, Hadi Amer.
0: So this listener writes, in the summer of 2024, a video was leaked to the press of IDF soldiers in a detention camp sexually assaulting a Palestinian prisoner. Ultimately, the only person to be disciplined by the Israeli government was the judge who leaked the film. If sexual assault of detainees was not a red line for the Biden administration to suspend or cut off military to Israel, then there were, in fact, no red lines for Biden, Blinken, Sullivan, and the rest of the administration. Your response to that, and also to the reporting that you also did about the administration's understanding of the humanitarian crisis that Palestinians were experiencing with regard to starvation and so on.
1: So to these reports of the mistreatment of Palestinian detainees, including sexual assault, something that as the caller says, Israel itself investigated. That kind of encapsulates the treatment of the tens of thousands of allegations of war crimes that did come into the administration. So you had the Biden administration first say, there's no reason to investigate Israel for war crimes. They were saying that as late as February 2024. Then it becomes clear that there is evidentiary basis for that. And Blinken chooses not to actually sanction those Israeli units, even though almost all offices at the State Department, including staunchly pro-Israel offices, recommended that he do so. That recommendation was on his desk and unheeded right until January of 2025. Were there any red lines for them? They shifted all the time, but my goal in emphasizing these red lines is to say, if we don't have standards and expectations of behavior, it's a race to the bottom. And what I think the Biden administration did by shattering their own red lines and also red lines under international law, whether the targeting of aid workers, journalists, hospitals, is create a more dangerous world for us all. And we're sort of seeing the impacts of that now with tactics that we saw in Gaza being applied in Lebanon and now in the US-Israeli war on Iran. From the standpoint of the humanitarian toll, I reveal in this book that Biden's two closest advisors, Jake Sullivan and Brett McCurk, would say the Palestinians don't seem to be starving, the people in the photos don't look skinny. That kind of rhetoric from a very high level is extremely important, other officials told me, because it sets the tone for what the US government would do. You also had other figures like the US ambassador to Israel at this time, Jack Lew, who humanitarian officials often felt stymied reports from the ground coming out of that US embassy in Jerusalem. So while there were people, to the best of their ability, trying to do their job, they felt that was being shunted aside. Now, the defense from the Biden team would be, we were working really hard on a ceasefire effort, a hostage diplomacy effort, and we were taking all this into account. And by the way, we were working on humanitarian aid convoys, which Sullivan, McGurk, and other officials were personally doing. But the perversion of the process, by which I mean high-level officials raising these questions in a way, as I was told by Samantha Power, for instance, they never would about Syria or other contexts, and taking it upon themselves to track, say, one specific aid convoy, that really makes it hard to have an effective humanitarian response, and of course produced in the Biden era two confirmations of famine in Gaza before the big confirmation that we then saw in the Trump era, in this continuous pattern of failing Palestinians.
0: Let me go to Siva in Palo Alto. Siva, you're on.
3: Thank you for taking my call. I cannot be as eloquent as Ariel, but my question concerns AIPAC. Do you address the corruption and bribery of AIPAC in your book?
0: Akbar.
1: Yeah. So AIPAC, which for listeners who don't know, is the American-Israel Public Affairs Committee. It doesn't operate like a PAC, as we would think. It has a super PAC called the United Democracy Project, which has become more active. But it's a network of staunch Israel supporters that very often works in concert with the Israeli government to, in the telling of President Barack Obama's Deputy National Security Advisor Ben Rhodes to me, to ensure that the views of the Israeli government are disseminated and entrenched, and that opposing views are undercut in Washington. AIPAC and its allies were players in this moment, right? So I document in the book how very often the administration was listening to figures like Sheryl Sandberg, who worked closely with the Israeli government in this moment, was very closely consulting the Conference of Presidents, which is leaders of several major Jewish-American organizations. But again, there's a disconnect between what those, for instance, leaders are often saying and what the vast majority of Jewish Americans are saying, not to mention Americans in general, and then the administration's own advisors and roles. I also do investigate the role of, that was a mention of bribery, and many people do see it as a corrupting influence of money in politics to shield Israel, among lawmakers in particular. I do address the dynamics in Congress, and what I often found was that the Biden administration was working with pro-Israel forces to blunt the criticism among Democrats of them in Congress, whether it's from figures like Bernie Sanders and Chris Van Hollen in the Senate, or by attacking figures like Rashida Tlaib, and enabling, of course, Netanyahu to make claims like saying anti-war demonstrators were paid for by Iran, something that Senator Van Hollen told me the intelligence simply did not back up.
0: Well, Doug Richards, where do we go from here? How can we possibly dig ourselves out of this quagmire, and how do we start to do that? We're coming up on a break, but let's dig into that right afterward. Listeners, we're talking with Akbar Shahid Ahmed, a diplomatic correspondent for The Washington Sun and author of Crossing the Red Line, Biden, His Advisors, and Israel's War in Gaza. We're taking a critical look at the U.S.'s role in enabling Israel's offensive after October 7th with weapons, with a failure to rein in Benjamin Netanyahu, and why the Biden administration stayed the course, even as there were people who were detracting from the Biden response, and even with the massive death toll and humanitarian crisis. 866-733-6786 is the number. The email address is forum@kqed.org. Find us on Discord, Blue Sky, Facebook, or Instagram at KQED Forum. Kevin writes, I'm a 66-year-old grandson of a Holocaust survivor. I am absolutely disgusted that our government continues to send weapons, money, and support to Israel, enabling them to attack their neighbors. More after the break. I'm Mina Kim.

Coming up Monday on Forum, Facebook whistleblower Frances Haugen leaked tens of thousands of pages of internal documents that were published in a 2021 Wall Street Journal expose. The documents revealed the tech giant knew its engagement-driven algorithms accelerated political polarization, teen mental health issues, and incited ethnic violence abroad. Now in her memoir, The Power of One, Haugen details the personal and professional cost of exposing Meta. 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For past Forum shows, go to Spotify or Apple or wherever you get your podcasts. Just search KQED Forum. You're listening to Forum. I'm Mina Kim. We're talking this hour about the Biden administration's Israel and Gaza policy during the war and its legacy with Akbar Shahed Ahmed, diplomatic correspondent for The Washington Sun and author of the new book, Crossing the Red Line, Biden, His Advisors, and Israel's War in Gaza. And listeners, what questions do you have about the Biden administration's behind-the-scenes decision-making in response to

0: it's been ad hoc. For instance, there's now been a shaky ceasefire in Gaza, one in which Palestinians continue to be killed in strikes and face an aid blockade, and 65% of Gaza is still controlled by Israel. But it's a relative ceasefire, which occurred after President Trump got angry that Netanyahu had ordered the bombing of the capital of Qatar, Doha. Of course, the Qataris had given President Trump a multi-billion dollar plane, or entangled with the business interests of Trump and his circle. I highlight this example to highlight how both the Biden and Trump administrations, when they did try to restrain Israel or pursue some kind of policy that might drive more stability in the region, it's been ad hoc. So even, for instance, Biden's one example of trying to apply U.S. leverage through weapons, withholding some bombs for Netanyahu, was based on Biden and Sullivan deciding the time was right to do that. They didn't reach a kind of formal legal conclusion. In fact, some officials were surprised by it. And the reason that that matters is, until you're willing to, for instance, say, as the Biden administration did not over 16 months, and the Trump administration has not, that there was a single war crime committed, or that a violation of US law or American law occurred, you're not sending either that clear signal that things have to change, and here's where the violation is, the culture of impunity has to change, and you're not sending a signal to the thousands of American officials who are involved in close and continued US cooperation with Israel in really dubious ways. I look at the end of the Biden administration, their choice to work very closely with the incoming Trump team, and I reveal that Biden's Middle East advisor Brett McGurk wanted to be hired by the Trump team. He's denied that, but my sources are quite adamant on it. To establish the Gaza and Lebanon so-called ceasefires, which the Gaza one was almost immediately violated after Trump took office by Netanyahu unilaterally, and the Lebanon one didn't lead to any peace. These weren't, again, made on the basis of some kind of clear plan, but more emotion, hubris, and the sense of trusting high-ranking officials for that judgment.
1: Well, the system of discord writes, although colossally flawed, ultimately it was Trump who brought Netanyahu and Hamas to the table, made them sign a deal, put up Gaza Humanitarian Foundation, and sketched a plan to rebuild. You know, you have also, of course, touched on where things still exist today. But, I mean, you know, the Iran war, right? Doesn't Trump's Iran war signal an escalation in the degree to which the U.S. is willing to act with Israel?
0: It signals an escalation, certainly, and the trajectory, the path we were on, was laid by the Biden administration. So if you look at the period post October 7th, Israel repeatedly escalates against Iran. It first bombs an Iranian diplomatic facility, then it bombs Iran's own capital. These lead to Iranian missile barrages on Israel in response, and the Biden administration defends Israel. But it was the Biden administration that let Israel begin these escalations, which it had never done before, and then provided the U.S. support to defend them, which then set the precedent for, under Trump, the first Israeli war on Iran in 2025, and now this joint U.S.-Israeli war that we're still trapped in. So that's something where I think officials from both bodies need to take a look at their choices. And then just looking at the specific personnel, in the Biden era, for instance, there was a really doomed effort to bring humanitarian aid to Palestinians, which some officials saw as part of the window dressing the Biden administration was doing to continue enabling Israel's offensive, the so-called peer. People might remember this. The president referenced the peer himself in his State of the Union. The military commander overseeing that peer, which never provided the amount of aid it was supposed to Palestinians, and famine was again declared soon afterwards, is now the top U.S. military commander overseeing the Iran war. Right? So it's the promotion of the same personnel without looking at their records. Brett McGurk, again, Biden's advisor, has been on CNN as one of the most prominent cheerleaders of the assault on Iran. So it demands of us as the press, and certainly of as the public, paying the salaries and paying the costs of these choices, to ask why do we need to continue on this path?
1: Let me go to caller Jan next in Pleasanton. Jan, go ahead. You're on.
2: Hi. My question is about the Hamas and Hezbollah charters. Well, I think the State of Israel has gone way overboard in their abuse.

0: and killing in Gaza and the West Bank, and taking the West Bank settlers' land. I've also read the Hamas charter and Hezbollah charters, and they both call for the destruction of Israel. So I'm not sure how Israel can deal with either of these organizations. And Hezbollah, by the way, is not a Lebanese organization. They really pledge their allegiance to the Ayatollah in Iran and are funded by Iran. So I'm not sure how Israel is supposed to deal with these countries and have any kind of peace. I'm kind of afraid that's water under the bridge right now. And I'm very upset by the attitudes of both sides. So
1: yeah, sort of like the question earlier before the break of where we go from here when that is the position, right?
2: So, I'll say a couple of things on this. On Hamas in particular has argued that they've adapted their charter. They actually issued a new charter in 2017 where they talked about accepting a Palestine within the boundaries of the 1967 borders. We don't know, right? We want to take that with a huge grain of salt, given their actions, but they have said that. So that's sort of an evolution on their end. And scholars of Hamas would say, including some U.S. officials, that the U.S. and Israel have never tested if Hamas might be willing to adapt in those ways. More broadly, looking at Hamas and Hezbollah, which do pose a threat to Israel, indisputably. They are armed. They have shown a willingness to kidnap and target Israeli civilians. These policies since October 7th have not led to the degradation of those groups. And in fact, what we've seen in Lebanon, for instance, where the U.S. Israeli offensive that was waged under Biden didn't lead to the disarmament of Hezbollah. In fact, then led to Hezbollah regaining some of its strength and a renewed Israeli attempt to weed it out. So what I'd say is, and of course Hamas has remained an armed group, with control over various aspects of life in Gaza and a presence as well in the occupied West Bank, where its popularity has risen in this period. So what I'd say, a lot of officials, a lot of the folks I've talked to have proposed, is not necessarily saying we're going to embrace Hamas or Hezbollah by any means, but to say, are the policies we've chosen that are really military driven and that very often have amounted to collective punishment of Palestinians, of Lebanese, particularly in southern Lebanon, where Hezbollah has positions bordering Israel, have those led to a greater peace, right? And have those led to these groups being undermined? So far, they have not. And even, you know, the war in Iran is another sort of instance of this, where there were big promises early on about changing the regime, about removing the Ayatollah. They did kill the Ayatollah, and there's another Ayatollah, right? And the Iranian stubbornness and ability to fight back and sustain a war has surprised U.S. officials to a degree, but some experts would say was quite predictable. So I do think there's a call for a different approach to some of these policies. I'd also add, one of the things I chart in the book is the dominance of war on terror thinking. We're 25 years on from 9/11, and very early the Biden administration compared Hamas to ISIS repeatedly. Prime Minister Netanyahu continues to do that. Many of the experts I've talked to have said that kind of framing ignores whatever political factors there might be and frames Hamas as an unimaginable evil you're not able to deal with them, which only invites further military action and is not kind of helpful or conducive, again, towards more stability or accountability.
1: Yes. So to what extent, right, do you think that Gaza will be an election issue, right, in November and in 2028? Yeah. And you know, how the rhetoric, if any, you know, from candidates and so on, will change in your view, if you think it will, you know, from sort of the earlier things that they were able to get away with before?
2: Yeah, if you look at even President Trump's rise in 2015 and 2016, the popular narrative, the backlash to so-called forever wars, is very strong. And I think a lot of Americans now put Gaza in that category because of the sense that while it's an Israeli campaign, it so implicates American officials. The weapons are American. A lot of the military aid that allows Israel to pay for those weapons is American taxpayer dollars. So I do think it's become a major issue and question on the campaign trail. For so long, Mina, foreign policy elites of both parties have felt insulated from public opinion on foreign policy, while you've seen increased backlash, increased questioning, anti-war organizing, marches. I don't think that's possible anymore. You see that even on the right, where some of President Trump's own base have broken with him on the war in Iran. And of course, on the left, you've seen Gaza become a rallying cry for candidates like New York City Mayor Zoran Mamdani, but also candidates like Milad Kiros, Abdullah Sayed, Claire Valdez, all across the country. Does that mean that it's necessarily going to be the defining issue of any future presidency? No, but I also think that going back to this policy of really unconditionally empowering Israel and seeing results that are not conducive to what these candidates seem to stand for, that's not feasible anymore. And on the flip side, to the earlier question about AIPAC, ideas and questions that were previously considered unimaginable are being challenged. So for instance, I, as a reporter covering Capitol Hill for more than 12 years, I'm still shocked that we've at this point now seen 40 senators, all Democrats, no Republicans, and 100 members of the House of Representatives, also all Democrats, vote against weapons for Israel. I mean, even before, even in 2024, that would be impossible, and the Biden administration was actually working to make it hard. So something has shifted very drastically. There's also a question around Biden's advisors and their role in advising 2028 candidates that I'm closely reporting on.
1: Let me remind listeners, you are listening to Forum. I'm Mina Kim. Ben writes, I'm glad to hear this topic being discussed more openly. One of the most disheartening facets of the Gaza genocide has been the coverage by Western news outlets, the use of passive voice when reporting on war crimes by the IDF, the uncritical recitation of obvious lies about those crimes, the avoidance of the term genocide long after nearly every genocide scholar and human rights organization had declared it as such. I am curious to hear your thoughts about this. Akbar, your thoughts about this, and then also, I'd love, because you do also take a critical eye towards journalists and the way that they did approach these foreign policy elites. But yes, your thoughts on genocide.
2: Yeah, I was disappointed by a lot of my peers in the Washington Press Corps, particularly in the Biden era, and I think it's an outgrowth of what I see as a kind of green room coziness, particularly in the Trump era. Many journalists were often cheek by jowl with former Democratic officials on television, on the radio, on podcasts, criticizing Trump, often pointing out, you know, real problems, but it created the sense of, well, these Democrats are the sort of adults in the room, the good guys, right? And became more about the personalities than the actions. So often about, well, they must just be misguided or misled. And what I felt that I was showing in my reporting at the time, and what Crossing the Red Line now shows, is no, they chose to enable atrocities. They chose to enable what's widely seen as a genocide. They chose to avoid a clear confirmation of war crimes, which created what one official described to me as, quote, herd impunity. And I remember, Mina, a moment sitting with a fellow journalist, talking to heads of aid groups, some of whom had lost colleagues in Gaza, some of whom had just visited Gaza. This journalist, more than 20 years experience covering Washington, respected, you know, a friend, but then looked to these heads of aid groups, Oxfam Save the Children, that's sitting in the room, and the person goes, so you all have, you know, talked about all the problems with the Israeli and American approach and the humanitarian toll of it on the ground. But my question to you is, do you want Hamas to win? And to think of a reporter thinking that that is their role in this period, it's just staggering. I mean, it not only shows a deep dehumanization of the victims of the choices of these public officials, but also a misreading of power and a kind of willful blindness, again, towards who's making these choices. You now see Biden administration officials come out, and many media outlets have given them room to do this, come out and say, in the cold light of day, we would have acted differently. Now it's clear we should have done things differently. What Crossing the Red Line shows for posterity is, at the time, Biden administration officials knew there was a strong moral, strategic, legal imperative to behave differently. They chose not to do so. So we should be really rigorous and how we approached their mea culpas now.
1: Yes, you said they had a selective view of law and fact. What was the consistent rationale that kept driving that?
2: Very often, it was this kind of bigger strategic narrative of we're going to work with the Israelis, align ourselves with Israel and Saudi Arabia, create a bulwark against Iran and China. So these very hawkish tendencies, right? That didn't interrogate, Mina. What are you implicating yourselves in, right? If you're hewing so closely to Israel. And meanwhile, does anyone else want to go along with you in this period? I spoke with so many diplomats who talked about how it became harder to rally support for Ukraine because other countries didn't want to work with the US or would say there was a double standard for the US calling out Russia. I spoke with diplomats who said we couldn't explain to people like Sullivan and Blinken how much ground we were losing to China in the global south, right? So that strategic imperative was very often the call. And then it was very often political. It was this idea of we can't do this before the election. And that's also where I hope people pay particular attention to my reporting on what happened after Democrats lost the 2024 election and still chose not to change their policy despite receiving new advice that they should do so.
1: Now, we are just coming up on the very end, but are you more hopeful now than ever of a substantive U.S. policy shift that sees Palestinian lives as equal to Israelis?
2: I think what we've seen from other countries is really interesting. The British government coming out and saying that what is happening in Palestine is ethnic cleansing and saying the entire occupation is illegal directly addresses what officials told me in my reporting was a problem previously, that the U.S. government, essentially lawyers, would leave it in a gray zone. Do they think it's ethnic cleansing? Is there an occupation? What's happening? It's a denial, again, of what almost every other independent group, including Israeli human rights groups, are saying is the situation on the ground. I think peer countries doing that, pressure from the grassroots in the Democratic Party and even among conservatives, do make me hopeful that there's a real, a more honest discussion that's happening now. And I hope Crossing Red Line is part of that.
1: Akbar Shahid Ahmed, diplomatic correspondent for The Washington Sun, author of Crossing the Red Line. Thank you so much for talking with us.
2: Thank you, Mina.
1: My thanks to our foreign team. Susie Britton produced this segment. This hour forum includes Jared Sport, Caroline Smith, Ana de Almeida Almaral, Matt Collette, Kayo Driver, Jeremy Garza, Carmen Joins, Danny Bringer, Christopher Beale, Catherine Monahan, Brendan Willard, and Steve Fox. And KQED's editor-in-chief is Ethan Tobin Lindsay. I'm Mina Kim. Thanks for listening.
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4: Tech Nation with Dr. Moira Gunn is coming up after your traffic update starting in Oakland. Here's Jill Salvatore.
5: And Michelle, we have a crash on westbound 580 at MacArthur Boulevard. It's a solo crash. It is blocking the right lane. Emergency crews are on scene there. Slow traffic in San Francisco as you make your way towards the lower deck of the Bay Bridge. This is eastbound 80 between 101 and 4th Street. Joe Salvatore for KQED.
4: 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The weather will be mostly sunny and mild through the weekend. Expect the usual late night clouds and fog. Lows tonight will be in the 50s. Saturday highs will be in the 60s at the coast and in the 70s around the bay. This is KQED San Francisco and KQEI North Highland Sacramento. It's 10 o'clock.
6: Coming up on Tech Nation, we're talking about arithmetic. You know that. You went to elementary school. Remember? 1, 2, 3, and so on. Well, some people don't like to stop there. Like math professor Richard Elwes, the author of Huge Numbers. He says it's about counting ambitiously. Don't worry, we also talk about zero. Then in biotech, a new way to deliver chemotherapy directly to cancer tumors, and only to cancer tumors, keeping the rest of your healthy body healthy. Intensity Therapeutics is in phase 3 clinical trials in 8 countries. All this coming up on this week's Tech Nation.
7: Let's take 5 with Moira Gunn. This is 5 Minutes.
6: Every country at war seeks to develop new weapons, ones against which the enemy has no defense. For Japan during World War II, the idea was to build underwater aircraft carriers. In 2013, I spoke with John Gehagan about his book, Operation Storm.
7: It's a fascinating concept. It's so counterintuitive. Nobody would really think that you could ever build anything that would carry aircraft underwater, like a giant aircraft carrier. But the Japanese really did need some kind of killer app, as you say, and particularly Admiral Yamamoto, who was the thinker or the designer of Pearl Harbor, he needed a follow-up punch to that. And he knew he'd never be able to slip another carrier fleet past the U.S. So he decided, in his own creative way, to design a squadron of underwater aircraft carriers.
1: Well, these were submarines that acted as aircraft carriers. I mean, 400 feet long, that's longer than a football field.
7: Yeah, that's right. And in fact, there was never another submarine that was built that was longer until 1961. So they were really remarkable to think that in 1944, they could build an aircraft carrier or a gigantic submarine that was actually almost 401 feet long.
1: And how wide was it?
7: I can't remember exactly what the diameter was, but they were like taking two subs and basically soldering them together, because they needed a large stable platform in order to launch planes off the top. So the width of one sub wouldn't do that. They really took two subs, like side by side, and then soldered them together.
1: And if you've ever been on a normal, if you will, aircraft carrier, there's a catapult at one end, and you hold the plane down, and you rev it really up really, really fast, and then you let go of those wires, and you catapult the plane. You basically throw the plane off the deck, and you hope it comes up and flies.
7: Well, it's the same thing for these submarines. The E-400 class had the longest catapults in the Imperial Japanese Navy. They were 85 feet long, which is a remarkable length to launch anything off a submarine. I think the biggest challenge for the designers of the submarine were to come up with a platform that was big enough and stable enough to be able to launch three planes in a row, because each one of these subs carried three sizable attack planes. And to do that in a short enough period of time and not be spotted by the enemy, because, of course, the longer a submarine is on the surface, the more danger it is of being spotted by the enemy. So the whole concept behind the E-400 class of submarines was to kind of stealthily creep up to the American coastline, surface, launch three of these planes in a hurry, and then go back, submerge back underneath the water and disappear, so that the American people would be stunned to suddenly wake up and find, originally the plan was for 44 of these planes to be launched over New York City and Washington, D.C., and Admiral Yamamoto hoped that that would be, I guess, a big enough shock to force America to sue for an early peace.
1: They weren't just conceiving of these. They built them.
7: They built them. They originally planned to build 18 of them. But, of course, as the war went on, materials became harder and harder to get to Japan. So they ultimately cut back the number of these E-400 class subs to five. But building five of them was still a significant accomplishment. And, of course, the remarkable thing was it took them almost the entire war to complete these submarines. But they were actually on their way to complete their mission when the war ended. So this just wasn't some pipe dream that the Imperial Japanese Navy came up with. They built these things, they launched these things, and they deployed them.
1: And there were three sarin, that's S-E-I-R-A-N, sarin aircraft on each of those. And you can actually see a sarin aircraft. You can visit one. Where is it?
7: Yes. The Smithsonian Air and Space Museum in their Udarhazy Center, which is near Dulles International Airport in Virginia, has restored the only existing surviving sarin.
6: This 2013 TechNation interview features John Gehagan. His book is Operation Storm, Japan's Top Secret Submarines, and its plan to change the course of World War II. I'm Moira Gunn. This is 5 Minutes.
8: 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I'm Paul Lancour.
6: From San Francisco, I'm Moira Gunn, and this is Tech Nation. Today on Tech Nation, it's about arithmetic. How easy is that? You'll be surprised which civilizations had a good system and which civilizations didn't. And how we deal with very big numbers today. Dr. Richard Elwes is here with his book, Huge Numbers, a story of counting ambitiously from 4.5 to fish 7. Then in biotech, it's not a new cancer drug. It's a new way to deliver our current chemotherapy directly to the tumor and only to the tumor, just exactly the right amount, while the rest of your body stays healthy. Now in phase 3 clinical trials in 8 countries.

0: TechNation is underwritten in part by MindK, a global software development force in a world where every business can be global, on the web at mindk.com.
1: And now, Richard Elwes. Dr. Elwes, welcome to TechNation.
2: Thank you so much for having me on. It's a pleasure to be with you.
1: Now, when we were small, our parents, our grandparents, our caretakers, everyone around us seemed to be teaching us numbers, including Big Bird and Bert and Ernie. Everybody wanted us to know numbers. And then we took arithmetic in grade school. And yet you write, the seeming simplicity of arithmetic is one of life's greatest illusions.
2: Yes, that's true. So the same arithmetical system that we learn in primary school, by which I mean just the ordinary whole numbers, 0, 1, 2, 3, 4, and so on, with nothing fancier than just ordinary addition, multiplication, subtraction, division, just that, that is an astonishingly complicated system. It doesn't seem so on first sight. I mean, when you're in primary school, you've got to learn tools for, you know, long multiplication and so on. And that may seem tricky, but you think once you've mastered that, you think you've got it, right? You think you understand the system. And that's very far from the truth. And there are lots of examples in maths of questions just about that system that we still don't know the answers to. So famous questions like Fermat's Last Theorem, that doesn't involve anything more complicated than arithmetic and whole numbers. Okay, we know the answer to that question. There's a question called Goldbach's conjecture, all about prime numbers. As soon as you get into prime numbers, and prime number is something you can describe just using multiplication, suddenly there's a lot of questions which are quite easily stated, but we still don't know the answers.
1: And we actually often use a term every day, which is a huge number term. We Google things, although we spell it differently. We always Google G-O-O-G-L-E. Instead, it should be G-O-O-G-O-L, but they knew that. They had to get the Google.com URL.
2: That's right. So you're quite right. When the company Google was started, they chose that name after a very large number called a Google, spelt, as you say, G-O-O-G-O-L. A Google is, just to make it clear, it's one followed by 100 zeros. And that was a number invented by a 9-year-old boy called Milton Sorotta. I think it was just for fun. And then his uncle, who was a mathematician, also coined the term Googleplex with a much bigger number. Googleplex is one followed by a Google zeros. And that's so 10 to the power of a Google. And once you're in the realm of Googleplex, you're sort of into the realm of numbers, which really are no longer useful for describing anything in the physical universe. I mean, these numbers just, you know, a Google is already more than the number of atoms in the universe. A Googleplex is just way, way, way bigger than that. So at that point, you're into proper Googleology, right? You're just investigating big numbers for its own sake. And that's something I enjoy.
1: And Larry and Sergey said, we're going to have as much information as could be in a Google. And there we are.
2: And here we are. Well, they've still got some way to go. It's an enormous company, but they've still got some way to go before they get to a Google Bytes.
1: And now we get to the burning question. How big a number does it have to be before it goes from being a number to a huge number?
2: That is a good question, and it's the sort of question which really my book is all about, because it all depends on the tools you have available. And just to make that sort of explicit, we've recently been having conversations about the number a trillion, right? Because Elon Musk became the first trillionaire. So a trillion dollars is, you know, obviously it's a very, very large number. However, it's now a number which we're having to talk about. It's in the news, right? Whereas if you go back a few centuries, a trillion was just unimaginably enormous numbers. You know, have no practical use for them. So this is something which changes. It changes depending on our surroundings, our environment, but it also very much depends on the tools we have available for handling numbers, because we now have a numeral system which can easily handle a trillion, right? A trillion's a very big number to think about, but to write it down, it's actually easy. Just write down a 1 followed by 12 zeros. Nothing to it. Whereas lots of people in the past and in different civilizations throughout history, I mean, think of the ancient Romans with their Roman numerals. If they wanted to write down a trillion, they were basically stuck. They had absolutely no method of doing it whatsoever.
1: They didn't have any letters for the big ones. Yeah.
2: No, they didn't. They just, so a lot of numeral systems just run out at some point. And so depending on the tools you got available, some numbers just blow up your numeral system. So a trillion would certainly have blown up the Roman numeral system. But nowadays for us, okay, it's, of course it's a big number. Obviously it is, but it's not so big that it's just sort of science fiction. It is the sort of number we do have to grapple with now.
1: Now you mentioned the Romans, and it seems like every ancient civilization had built their own number system. I mean, let's start with the Mayans.
2: Yes. So the Mayans in Central America, so this, we're talking about the classical Mayans who lived in the Yucatan Peninsula between about the years 250 to about 900. And the Mayans had a much, much better number system than the Romans managed. And the reason for that is they discovered the same thing which was discovered in India, which gives us our numeral system, which is place value. So if you think about the number 77, think about that written down, two sevens. So those two sevens have different meanings, right? So it's one symbol, but the first seven's meaning depends on its position, right? So the fact that it's in the tens column tells us that's seven tens. And of course, we use this all the time, so this seems just like completely blindingly obvious. But it is amazing to think that the ancient Romans and the ancient Greeks and the ancient Egyptians, you know, huge civilizations, famous civilizations with many enormous accomplishments, they all rose and fell without ever making that discovery. However, the Mayans in Central America did make the discovery of place value notation. So they didn't, they had a different system to the Indians, which from which we've got ours. And in particular, the Mayan system is in base 20. So in our current system is base 10. 10 is the sort of magic number where you move from one column to two columns or two to three. In the Mayan system, that number is 20. But that aside, it works in a very similar way. And the result was that the classical Mayans wrote down and thought about numbers on a far bigger scale than many other people around the ancient world, certainly much bigger than the ancient Romans or ancient Greeks ever managed, with maybe Archimedes in ancient Greece was a one sole exception, but he did a thought experiment asking how many grains of sand it would take to fill up the universe, and he didn't have a numeral system to handle it, so he had to basically build his own to get anywhere near his answers. But the classical Mayans had a numeral system which could cope with enormous numbers, and they really, really put it to use. They took it and ran with it and started thinking about enormously long time scales, far bigger than anything that any sort of practical requirements would force them to do. It's amazing some of the things one finds carved on public monuments in the Mayan culture, because you see numbers written there which are just far bigger than anything you would see in the public space even today.
1: It amazes me as well, because the Mayans, as you write, did not have metalwork. They could build, tremendous pyramids, different from the Egyptians, but tremendous pyramids, but they had no metal to help anything with, to even have coins, which seemed to really bring about. Anytime you have coins, you really try and account.
2: That's right. The Mayans do have a slightly small niche because, they, as you say, it was quite a sophisticated civilization. Certainly numerically, it was very sophisticated, but in other ways as well. It was a large sophisticated civilization, but it didn't have metalwork. So you think, I mean, you can't say, oh, it was just some Stone Age people doing some. I mean, they did some very sophisticated stuff, and part of the reason I think is because they had something which stood in place of metalwork in some ways, which is the volcanic glass obsidian. There were sources of that, and you can make extremely sharp tools and weapons out of obsidian. So they were able to have technology based on that, even though they didn't have bronze, for example.
1: You're listening to Tech Nation. I'm Moira Genna. My guest today is Dr. Richard Elwes. He's an associate professor of mathematics at the University of Leeds. And this is his sixth popular math book. It's called Huge Numbers, A Story of Counting Ambitiously from 4.5 to Fish 7. Well, we'll get to 4.5 to Fish 7, but we're not done with the ancients. I have to say that I was surprised that when the Egyptians, who couldn't carry a number to a second column and beyond, there was a largest number. And when you wrote it down, you had to write something else as well. What was the largest number? And what was this rule?
2: So the ancient Egyptians had a hieroglyphic system where numbers were represented by little pictures, and it's quite a basic system. So it's sort of functionally quite similar to Roman numerals. Although with Roman numerals, you have special symbols for the fives, right? So they didn't have that. They just had symbols for the one, for the 10, for the 100, 1,000, each one a hieroglyph, and you strung them together. So if you wanted to write 457, you'd write four of the symbols for 100, symbols for the 10, and then seven symbols for the one. So it was quite a sort of rudimentary system. And in its original form, it went up to a million. And the hieroglyph for a million was a picture of He, who was the ancient Egyptian god of eternity. If you wanted to write down a number bigger than a million, you had to write down a picture of a god.
1: You mentioned earlier that our system is built on a system developed in India. Tell us about that.
2: That's right. So we often call our system the Hindu-Arabic numeral system. It's the way, you know, it's now the global standard way of writing numbers. It originally arose in India, and then it spread through the Islamic world, and then from there came to Europe, and from there to America and other places. And, I mean, its importance is that same discovery that was made by the classical Mayans, which is place value. It's a discovery which was made in a small number of places. The Mayans were one, India was another, ancient Mesopotamia was another one, and it also featured in ancient China. And those four numeral systems are really the only four where this discovery of place value notation was made. But it really is a game changer once you've got it, because it means that writing very large numbers is suddenly very easy. If you've got a system like Roman numerals or Egyptian hieroglyphs, you have to basically keep inventing more and more symbols, alternatively coming up with new words. And that's a system which, you know, it caps out at some point. Because you just run out, your library of symbols is exhausted, or your appetite for making yet more symbols is exhausted. Whereas the system of place value notation, discovered in India, allows us to write things like a trillion now and not just do it, but do it with ease. And it is such an important discovery in the history of science, really, because it suddenly opens the door to enormous numbers. And numbers on their own, you might think, what do we need enormous numbers for? Well, suddenly you can talk about astronomical distances. But it also opens doors to tiny numbers, right? Because once you've got a decimal point, so this was a discovery made much later as an appendage to the Indian system. But once you've got it, then you can talk about subatomic distances, if you like, and you can do all of that in the same numeral system, and you can do it with ease, which when you think about it is really quite a remarkable thing.
1: Given that these are all systems that came out of different cultures, and they're different, do the mathematical principles for each one, are they unique, or are all the mathematical principles that we look at, are they universal?
2: So the numeral system you have definitely affects the kind of mathematics you can do. And I think a quick thought experiment will convince you of that. So imagine if I give you a complicated long division to do. And I say, not only do you have to do this complicated long division, you've got to do it in Roman numerals, right? It's almost impossible. Roman numerals are such a clunky system.
1: You say, no thanks. Moving on. Yeah.
2: Roman numerals are such a clunky system that it makes those sorts of algorithms that we learn in primary school for multiplication and division and more complicated things like for finding square roots or cube roots or other things like that, it can't really be done in Roman numerals, to take an example. However, the Hindu-Arabic system we use now, we learn methods for doing it. And so it can be done. And there was a very interesting moment in history where for much of the time in the Middle Ages, in Europe, Roman numerals were still used. They were still the primary numeral system. But as I've already mentioned, it's very difficult to calculate with them. So people who did calculation, who need, traders, for example, they weren't sitting doing long multiplication in Roman numerals. They used an abacus. So they used other technology. And that then, you might have seen these videos of Chinese or Japanese children doing incredibly fast abacus calculations. So again, once you've got that tool, it opens doors to different ways of doing things. And there were some nice pictures painted around that time of when the two rival systems. So there was the abacus users and there's the users of the new Hindu-Arabic numeral system. And they had sort of competitions. And it's quite fun to see that moment because, of course, I mean, the abacus user may have won that particular battle, but obviously they lost the war. And Hindu-Arabic numerals took over not because they are preferable from the point of view of an academic mathematician like me, but because they're practically better from the point of view of business people. They just made dealing with numbers and therefore dealing with money just that much easier.
1: Well, of course, we all have to deal with money today and 50 other things that we use our computers for. How limited are we with the kind of numbers we can deal with on today's technology, whether it's computers or phones or whatever however you want to lay it out?
2: Well, we're much less limited than we have ever been previously. The resources we have available are enormously larger than any previous generation. That's certainly true. On the other hand, when I was writing this book, there are various places where we encounter calculations that people would like to be able to do, and the resources required just far beyond anything possible with today's technology. So I'll give you an example. Take the game of chess, famous game. We might want to know how many different board positions there are. How many different legal board positions are there in chess? If you're trying to analyze the game, that seems like a piece of data which would be useful to know. Or going a little bit beyond that, how many different legally possible games are there? So games which are different from each other. So start in the original position and do legal moves. How many different games are there? And we know that those numbers are absolutely gigantic. We know that from the work of a computer scientist called Claude Shannon, who wrote a very influential paper, essentially, which kickstarted, I guess, the AI movement, you could say. It was called Teaching a Computer to Play Chess. And so he identified teaching a computer to play chess as a challenge worth trying to meet. But he also realized that, okay, one possible approach, if it was noughts and crosses or tic-tac-toe, well, what you can easily do is you can just list all the possible moves and just pick the best one. Or all the possible strategies and just pick the best one. If you try that in chess, the numbers are just too big that they will defeat. Okay, they certainly defeated all the technology of Shannon's time, but they also defeat modern technology. So, for example, the number of different games of chess is something in the order of 10 to the power of 120. So that's one followed by 120 zeros. And the number of atoms in the universe is something like 10 to the power of 80. So this is a vastly bigger number even than atoms in the universe. And there are other examples, again, of things like that that we'd like to be able to calculate, but the numbers just defeat our resources, not only our current resources, but, we could go on building data centers and supercomputers, and these sorts of things will continue to defeat our resources into the indefinite future, really.
1: So we can build technology, but it's always limiting. The moment you build it, it's limiting.
2: That's right. I mean, every piece of technology that comes along looks like magic compared to the previous technology. It's sort of, you know, today's computers just outstrip those of 10 years ago by miles and miles and miles. On the other hand, they'll also come to look pretty clunky and ridiculous themselves if you go sufficient time into the future. So things are moving on, and, you know, we think of our technology as being very, very big and impressive. And of course, by historical standards, it is, but by the standards of the future, and it's still fairly rudimentary. And there are places we still feel that.
1: I've been speaking with University of Leeds Professor Richard Elwes. He's the author of Huge Numbers. We'll talk more after a break.

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In the second half of our show, a new way to deliver chemotherapy to tumors, and only the tumors. It's in phase 3 global trials right now. Stay with us.

0: You are listening to Tech Nation. I've been speaking with Dr. Richard Elwes, the author of Huge Numbers, A Story of Counting Ambitiously, from 4.5 to Fish 7. Now, one thing that has always puzzled people, I know, just as you grow up, suddenly you hit something called infinity. And the first time it's sort of explained to you in a math sense, it says, look at the whole numbers. You've got 1, 2, 3, 4, onwards to infinity. And then I remember one math teacher very specifically saying, okay, we have that 1, 2, 3, 4 to infinity. And what if we just did the odd numbers? 1, 3, 5, 7, 9, 11, to infinity. And then we'll do the even numbers. 2, 4, 6, 8, to infinity. Now, is infinity one size, or in the case of the odd and even numbers, are they half the size? Are there larger infinities and smaller infinities?
1: Yes. So from the point of view of a...
0: He said yes. Did you hear that, everybody? He said yes. Okay, cool.
1: I did say yes, and I'll say it again. Yes. From the point of view of a mathematical logician, so that's my academic background, where we, you know, think about infinity a lot, there are different sizes of infinity. That is true. So infinity is not just a single concept. And the infinity that we use to describe the whole number, so 1, 2, 3, 4, 5, 6, 7, and so on, how many of those numbers are there? Well, obviously there's infinitely many. We call that infinity countable infinity because you can match up every element with a number, right? So if you carry on counting, you will reach everything eventually, right? And you're right, it has some unusual properties, which is that if you divide it in two, so if you take all the whole numbers and then split them into two sets, into the odd and even numbers, each of those sets is itself infinite. That's clear. Shove them together and you get the whole thing. And yet, each of those halves is the same size as the whole. Because you can match up, if you take the odd numbers in order, 1, 3, 5, 7 and so on, you can match those up exactly to all the whole numbers. 1, 2, 3, you know, take 1 to 1, 2 goes to 3, 3 goes to 5. 4 goes to 7 and so on. So you're matching up those two sets. So they must have the same size. So infinity behaves in many ways which are unusual to people who are used to dealing with whole numbers, finite numbers. If you take any finite number and split it in half, you get two smaller bits. But if you take an infinite number and split it in half, actually both of those halves are the same size as the original, which does take some getting used to.
0: I'll say it, Jess, and I think a lot of our listeners are saying, I don't think I understand it still, but that's okay. That's okay. We revisited and some people are getting it. So that's a good point. Everybody doesn't have to get everything. Richard, by complete happenstance, I found out that Don Knuth, famous computer scientist and mathematician, listens to Tech Nation. And I know this because I spoke a few words at a session, came out, and he ran up to me and said, I listen to Tech Nation. It's so nice to meet you. And I about fell over. So for those of you who don't know, he's a wonderful Stanford professor. He has been tremendously contributed. Everybody who studies computer sciences has read his books. So you tell us from your perspective as a mathematician, Don Knuth, and what does he have to do with huge numbers?
1: Yes, absolutely. So, well, and there's too much to say about Don Knuth. He's really a great man in the field of computer science and mathematics, but he also particularly important in thinking about huge numbers. So just to maybe rewind a little bit and think about how might you write down a really big number, right? So earlier we talked about a Google, which you can write as 10 to the power of 100. And that's written as a superscript, right? So 10 superscript 100. And the complex.
0: That's that little tiny one up
1: exactly,
0: at the top
1: right. Exactly,
0: right.
1: Tiny little number at the top right. And a Googleplex is 10 to the power of a Google. So you can write that as 10 to the power of 10 to the power of 100, right? And once you've got that idea, you can start building these towers, right? So you can build a really tall tower going 10 to the power, 10 to the power, 10 to the power, 10 to the power, 10 to the power, 10 for as long as you like, right? And maybe, you know, you maybe stop after 20 tens or something. And once you've got a number like that, I mean, you're way beyond numbers which are used in just about any setting you can imagine, apart from a few very, very esoteric corners of pure maths, right? But that's not big enough for Don Knuth. And he developed a notational system called Knuth arrows, which can be used to write much, much bigger numbers than that. And can be, and not only does it write them down, but it does so very concisely and very efficiently. And so if you want to write down numbers sort of far beyond the scale of even towers of powers, right? So imagine if we had 10 to the 10 to the 10 to the 10 to the, and so on. And the height of that tower is itself an enormous number. Then then that system of just writing superscripts is obviously falling over, right? It no longer works. But there is technology which does work, and that is Knuth arrows, invented by Don Knuth. And it's something we spend quite a bit of time in the book of developing and pushing far, because it really does open the door to just whole domains of much, much bigger numbers than accessible by any other route.
0: So a big shout out to Don Knuth.
1: Absolutely. Huge shout out.
0: Here is a real mystery to me. When I talk to anyone from the UK, they don't say math as we Americans do. They say maths, as if it's plural. But then, making it even harder, if we Americans say math is hard, you English will say maths is hard, not maths are hard. Are you trying to confuse us? We just want to know where you're coming from.
1: I'm just used to saying it that way. So I guess if I said maths are hard, that sounds very odd to me. I mean, okay, so let me ask you, if you, instead of shortening it, instead of saying math or maths, you'd say mathematics or mathematic?
0: Mathematics is hard because it's a single subject.
1: Right, there you are. So it's the same thing. Mathematics is hard, right? So it's the same thing. Maths is hard, right? So I reckon it's the, I reckon that's the natural way of doing it. So it's not, yeah, mathematics isn't the plural of mathematic. And I don't think maths is the plural of math either. So I mean, I've not thought about it before, but that's where I'm landing. Yeah, I think maths is a singular thing, just like mathematics.
0: Well, I think, Richard, that you are very comfortable with things that are a bit confusing, and that lets you be a mathematician.
1: Yeah, I think there's definitely part of the appeal for the subject for me, actually, is things which initially seem a bit muddling and think, oh, what is that right? How can that be true? And then you spend a bit of time grappling with it, and eventually you convince yourself it's true. And then maybe not only you convince yourself it's true, but you convince yourself it's obvious, right? So once you're further along that line, so the fact that, you know, there are different sizes of infinity does seem like a very unintuitive thing for people. But once you've worked with it for long enough, you just think, well, yeah, of course. How could it be otherwise? And that sort of intellectual journey is quite a satisfying one to take, I think. I encourage other people to get to used to this stuff, because it's quite fun.
0: Well, Dr. Elwes, thank you so much for joining me. I hope you come back. See us again.
1: Thank you very much. I'd love to. Thanks for having me.
0: My guest today is Leeds professor Dr. Richard Elwes. His book is Huge Numbers, A Story of Counting Ambitiously from 4.5 to Fish 7. It's published by Basic Books. I'm Moira Gunn. 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

0: Without a doubt, chemotherapy has saved many lives and extended the lifespan of many more. Whether infused into the bloodstream or taken orally by tablet or liquid, chemotherapy is also known to be extremely hard on the entire body. What if, when it comes to solid tumors, we could inject the chemotherapy directly into the tumor in the precise amount needed given its size? This would limit the contact with healthy cells and certainly have less impact on the body. And also, what if the chemotherapy no longer depended upon attaching to a specific receptor on the cancer cell's surface, if it could work with any cancer cell? Today's interview is all about exactly that, moving away from today's gold standard where we give a person an amount of chemotherapy based on their proximate height and weight, independent of the size of the tumor or tumors themselves. Intensity Therapeutics is in phase 3 clinical trials, working on a tumor size dependent way to deliver chemotherapy exactly where it is needed and only in the amounts necessary. Lou Bender is Intensity's founder, president, and CEO. Lou, welcome to the program.
1: Thank you, Myra. Pleasure to speak with you.
0: Now, there's no doubt that in the past decade, we've made inroads

0: about more deaths from cancer.
1: Now, why is that, Lou? Do you have a sense for why that is?
0: Well, you know, there's a lot more environmental problems that can cause mutations. Even though smoking is way down, those numbers have gone way up. So you can imagine if people hadn't, you know, cut back on the cigarette smoking and some of the other things. But, you know, population is aging. Cancer has more environmental factors affecting it now. And we're just seeing very high increases in deaths due to cancer, even though we've made wonderful new products that can extend life a bit. We are seeing a constant rise in deaths due to cancer.
1: So, Lou, why aren't the metastatic cancer numbers coming down?
0: Well, first of all, I think there's a problem with the way we set dose for therapies. Basically, when we give drugs systemically, you're setting the dose based on the person's height and weight because you're trying to poison the cancer without killing the person. And so they use these very arcane algorithms from they're literally developed in the 1800s based on your height and weight. There is zero correlation with height and weight and outcome. But there is correlation with you know, the number of metastatic sites and the sizes of the tumors. So the problem is that we're using a metric to try to treat height and weight, which is not appropriate for patients to get the right dose for their tumor sizes and burden. People come in with varying sizes of tumors. Some of them are very dense and very, very fat-containing. And it's just simply a matter of a lot of these drugs just aren't effective in these patients because the tumors don't get the drugs when they're administered intravenously based on your height and weight.
1: Now, we also have the problem, as you were describing to me, that these cancers are mutating. And there's all of these cancer cells, and they're all mutating away from each other. We have massively different kinds of mutations just within what we would consider a single tumor.
0: Correct. And the tumors are shedding cells. So there's a billion cells in a 1 cubic centimeter of tumor. And those tumor cells are coming off and they're slightly different. And then they travel in the body and then they mutate and then they start to implant somewhere else. And you're seeing a continuous mutation of the cancer. And when you're trying to give drugs intravenously or however you do it, you're not often reaching these areas where the mutated tumors are, or the drugs become less effective on the mutated cancer, and the immune system can't recognize the cancer. There's a whole bunch of reasons why this problem is inherent in the way we're treating, which is because the cancer is changing faster than our ability to find drugs to treat it.
1: Now, what is intensity's idea?
0: So I'm an engineer, and I think about cancer in the terms of physical. So what we're trying to do is take the chemotherapy and only deliver it to the cancer cells and in the tumor. And this way, we can harm the tumor, harm the cancer cells, and spare the body of the cytotoxic effects of these dangerous agents if they go to healthy tissue. Keep the cancer dead and spare the healthy tissue.
1: Now, to the idea of putting any cancer drug in your veins, I think most of us have understood that blood vessels feed cancer tumors. Now, besides being limited by a person's size and weight, why is that not enough? Just send your drug in the blood vessels that feed the tumor.
0: Well, you know, unfortunately, many tumors are not that well vascularized, and there are large swaths within the tumor that do not have blood vessels. And so by going systemically with a lot of the chemotherapy, the delivery to the majority of the cancer, especially when they're very large, is you know, very poor. You have to have the right concentration and the absorption into the cancer cells from the

0: blood vessels, even in the tumor, is not very good because the cancer cells are fat-containing, and if they don't have the right receptors, you're not going to deliver it. So it's really a delivery problem that is the, in my opinion, the solution to treating cancer.
1: You know, I'm constantly, when I talk to people about their cancer treatments, they keep talking about receptors on cells. We need to get our drug to a receptor so the cell will take it in. But you drew a picture for me that was much different. You said, think about this. Think about a sponge, you know, how you can put water on the outside, you know, if it's a dry sponge, and actually it will feed its way down to the other side. You're not looking for a receptor. You're taking your drug, which carries with it the chemotherapy, you're taking that drug and laying it, basically getting it to the outside of the cancer cell and letting it permeate the cancer cell and get into the middle. Is that the difference?
0: That is exactly correct. We are not dependent on blood vessels for that permeation. We are not to get to it to the cancer cells, and we are not dependent on receptors to get it inside the cancer cell. It is a simple physical diffusion process throughout the entire tumor, dispersion through the tumor, and diffusion into the cancer cells.
1: It actually doesn't need a blood vessel to get it there.
0: Not at all.
1: You just need to get this into the tumor, which is why you're injecting it directly.
0: Correct. It is a very unique formulation. It makes, it is soluble in fat and water, and it moves through the tumor and poisons the entire tumor without blood, the need for blood vessels or receptors on the cancer cell.
1: Now, as those cells die, they inform the immune system.
0: Exactly. So there's a number of things that happen, right? So now the cancer cells start to die. The immune cells are now starting to come in because the two drugs we use actually stimulate immune activity. So you've got a stimulation of immune activity and a more recognizable form of the cancer as it starts to die and lose its defense. So you now have the ability to get the immune cells to go and train like a vaccine on the cancer. It's your cancer, the way it's been mutated by whatever you've been exposed to. A very personalized attack against your cancer, and in a personalized way, because as we've said, we are setting the dose based on the size of the tumor. A larger tumor will get a bigger dose. So we are personalizing the dose based on your particular amount of cancer, and we are personalizing the immune response because we're training the dying the immune cells on the dying cancer. It's reading the cancer and creating unique, specific immune cells to attack the cancer that we not only injected, but that we didn't inject.
1: Now let's get down to brass tacks. You have to test cancer after cancer individually to get approvals here. You have an Intensity has a number of trials going on. Let's talk about two. One is metastatic soft tissue sarcoma in phase 3 in 8 countries, including the United States, and triple negative breast cancer in phase 2 in Switzerland and France. Now, you can't get to phase 3 if you didn't already prove some kind of efficacy, some kind of effectiveness in phase 2. So let's just talk about the metastatic soft tissue sarcoma. How many injections, over what time for phase 2, and what did you see in terms of efficacy?
0: In the phase 2 study, we dosed over 110 patients with multiple different kinds of cancer, which the largest population of cancer types was sarcoma. But this is a process, a physical diffusion process, and it works in solid tumors. And we saw good results in multiple different kinds of solid tumors. What we found were just excellent results in sarcoma patients because the doctors kept seeing that these people who normally die very quickly were staying alive a lot longer as we could dose more and more drug into their tumor burden, into their tumors, different tumors. So we treated a lot of patients, 1,000 different intratumoral injections at various degrees of size and tumor burden and overall amounts of cancer. And people started, lo and behold, living. In a paper we just published last year, we showed that in these very severe people who had already exhausted all possibilities, where life expectancy is 4 to 7 months, we saw people living 12 months. And when we looked at the patients who got really the better doses, higher amounts of the drug relative to their total amount of cancer, they were living 18.7 months median survival. So that is a big difference from 4 to 7. It was a paper that was published in a Lancet journal. We also showed a lot of uninjected tumors shrinking, and people, obviously, the benefit was the safety was good, too. There were very few grade, very few toxicities. I think maybe 11% of people had something that would be called the severe toxicity of grade 3. So a very favorable safety profile so far to date, with a very high potential for an increased life expectancy with this drug that would helping a lot of people with many different cancers, including sarcoma. And that was very exciting.
1: So you've got a lot of work to do here, Lou. What's the big picture?
0: Well, you're right. We have a lot of work. We're trying to solve the problem of cancer for people with multiple tumors all over their body and people who have, in our triple negative breast cancer study, a single tumor that we're trying to kill with the aid of chemoimmunotherapy so that the patients can have the disease never come back. That's the goal. Ultimately, what we have, I think, is a new way to treat cancer. My vision is that we can make cancer a manageable disease in the metastatic setting, where you can live with your cancer without fearing the therapy, because the therapy is fairly safe. And in the local setting, that once you have the cancer out, you can best rest assured that it's not going to come back. Then we can lower the death rate, and we can start to reverse the trend from ever increasing number of cancer deaths to ever decreasing number of cancer deaths, such that we drop cancer from the number 2 killer of people to the number 13th killer, or the number 15th killer of people. That's the vision. We want to make sure that we can manage people's cancer, as well as we now manage HIV, that we can make cancer a decades-long chronic disease for all people in many types of cancer, solid tumors primarily, but hopefully with these first two studies being successful, we can take people's fear away, we can give them long life, and we can keep them healthy during that long life. That is the dream that I think we can achieve.
1: And just to be clear, in a sense, you're going hand in hand with all the cancer drug developers to get their drugs into the cancer cells, because you could work with any of them.
0: Right. We have a delivery approach, and the more toxic the drug, the better it is to kill the cancer when we get it in and it stays in the tumor or doesn't diffuse out of the tumor to any meaningful degree. So we would love to work with people who have very potent drugs, but they may be too toxic to give all over the body. Let's test them in our technology and see if we can't not only do better than the product that we developed on a shoestring budget, but really get a lot more products out there that can be delivered into the tumor to kill the tumor in a much more effective way than even what we're doing now, and get the immune response to be even stronger than what we're doing now. To manage the people for their whole lives, such that the cancer never comes back and they never really notice that they have to go once a year or twice a year for a therapy to treat maybe a tumor that might have come back, and they don't worry about it.
1: Well, Lou, thank you so much. I hope you come back and keep us updated.
0: I will come back anytime, Mara. I have very much enjoyed our conversation.
1: Lou Bender is the founder, president, and CEO of Intensity Therapeutics. Intensity is now actively recruiting in 2 global trials. In phase 3, trials are underway in 8 countries, including the United States, for metastatic soft tissue sarcoma. And in phase 2, triple negative breast cancer, trials are being conducted in Switzerland and France. More information is available on the web at intensitytherapeutics.com. 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

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Executive producer is Matt Gardner. Our theme music was composed by Ann Nachtrieb-Zesiger and Robert Powell, with title creation provided by NameLab Incorporated of San Francisco. 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I'm Paul Lancourt.

0: eyesight problem or some automotor disability. So they try to hide that.
1: It means millions of people may be missing from the official record and from the services that depend on it. And despite new technology and a vast army of enumerators, there are still basic challenges facing India's census teams. Sunil Desai again.
2: So the two areas of blind spot that are interesting and they are at the opposite end of the spectrum. One is actually homeless people. And capturing homeless people in any country is very difficult. US has to make great efforts and still doesn't succeed. So capturing people who are not located in a particular residence is a difficult task. The second area that we might have to look at is actually the rich people. Getting to the rich people is much harder than even getting to the poor people. So that might be something that census will have to make a greater effort.
1: So at both ends of society, there are people the census struggles to count, those with no address and those behind walls. The government says it's aware of these gaps. In its own census instructions, it describes houseless people as a vulnerable group needing special nighttime enumeration. And it tells states to prepare plans for areas difficult to access, including locked or restricted households, to make sure they're covered.
0: My first worry is about the option being given to the educated, organized sector, relatively middle class and the upper class, to fill up the questionnaire digitally online. Because I think presence of a person allows some kind of cross-checking. Somebody can't say, oh, I have nothing in my house, I'm very poor. And the person who is enumerator, who is sitting in front of you, you know, it has happened since I've been associated with some of the enumerators. They say they would mention about three children and then say, but I saw the another child here. Oh, yes, I forgot, you know, that is somebody is also there, which is related. So somebody being present makes the respondent read the concepts, understand the what is being required. On the other hand, if they are doing it casually and the for the middle class and the upper class, the time that they give is much less and they think it's a burden. You know, for the poor, it's a question of insecurity. They would like to be counted. But for the rich, it doesn't matter. So they might not really spend that much of time in responding if they're doing it digitally.
1: But Professor Amitav Kundu says there are even deeper blind spots.
0: The Registrar General in 2011 was a good friend and he used to share the fact that in the localities where the minority population lives or the areas where the scheduled caste, scheduled tribe population live, there is a demand that we have not been counted properly. Please, my house has not been visited. And it's quite possible that the enumerator found the house locked and collected the information. So they said we took special care of sending people because there is awareness that he should be counted.
1: And the Indian government is moving ahead with a separate count for what it calls the particularly vulnerable tribal groups, the PVTGs, saying that clearer data will finally correct decades of statistical invisibility. Another area the census will be watching closely is migration. Who's moving, where they're going, and how long they've been there.
3: India is known for its migration. We have the largest diaspora in the whole world. And as a country, India is also one of the most important recipients from other countries in the South Asian region.
1: Indian migration specialist Dr. Binoy Peter is the executive director of the Center for Migration and Inclusive Development.
3: Internal migration in India is many times larger than the international migration from the country, which means it's humongous. India being the most populous country in the world, there is substantial internal migration for various reasons. Over a period of time, there is significant migration from north to south. Corridors have evolved connecting northern Indian states to southern Indian states, particularly, I would say, eastern and northeastern states to southern Indian states. Because in the west, you have, for people from Rajasthan and Gujarat, you have Gujarat, Ahmedabad, Surat, these industrial towns, and then you have Mumbai. But rest of India towards central, eastern and northeastern side, people were moving towards southern state because climate change has been impacting agriculture. Then there is better access to education and you also can

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1: 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I'm Beth Huizinga. 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
6: Later today on This American Life, 10 years ago, Nicole Hannah-Jones wrote this essay in the New York Times Magazine about how, for principled reasons, she was going to send her daughter to a local public school, a segregated, low-income school. This caused a huge stir. 10 years have passed, and you know who has strong feelings about that decision? Nicole's daughter. They talk about it on our show later today.
1: This American Life at noon today, followed by Snap Judgment, where a reporter follows a tip about a mysterious and shocking event inside a women's prison. The resulting investigation shows what happens when a deeply entrenched power structure begins to unravel. We Are Jane Doe is the name of the episode, and you can hear it at 1 today on KQED News. It's time now for Perspective, our daily listener commentary series. William Humnicky shares about a recent backpacking trip.
7: I stepped off a long-distance bus into Yosemite Valley. I'd abandoned my family, on purpose. But I felt, well, great. I love backcountry wilderness, but my wife and daughter love daily showers. So I was there to backpack the 220-mile John Muir Trail, alone. But it'll take 14 days. Over the next several days, I lived my dream. Daily, I hiked up a pass. Strangers asked me to take their photo. I told them my story. I'm doing what I love. I took selfies. On day 11, I climbed the top of the most difficult pass yet. I was enjoying the solitude. But then, 30 minutes later, a mom and dad and their two teenage daughters hiked up, ruining my alone time. The dad hands me his phone to take their picture. After, the mom asks softly, "Why are you out here all by yourself?" I asked myself that same question, all day, every day. Everywhere I looked was the most beautiful and peaceful wilderness one could imagine. And yet, I was lonely. I felt guilty for wanting to stay, and guilty for wanting to leave. I don't know, I choked out. I want photos with my wife and daughter, but all I have are selfies alone. In that instant, I stopped loving the solitude of the wilderness. I said goodbye and sprinted down the mountain. I had 3 days of brutal climbing left. I finished them in two. On the final day, I stood atop Mount Whitney more than 14,000 feet. I avoided other hikers. And having phone reception for the first time in 13 days, I typed a text message. "Love you. Miss you. I'm coming home." I turned around, hit the trail the last 10 miles. I made a promise to myself that I will find things we can do together, take photos with all three of us. For the first time in 13 days, a race off toward what I truly love, my family. With a Perspective, I'm William Humnicky.
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1: Weekend Edition, it gets underway at 5 a.m. every weekend. We're looking at some clouds and fog to start the day. Sunshine should come out later on, except at the coast. And some wind today and cool temperatures, 60s and 70s. Sounds nice to me.
10: I'm Winter Johnston with these headlines. A powerful nor'easter is pounding the East Coast with heavy rain and strong winds. Thousands of customers are without power in parts of New Jersey. Coastal flooding is expected to continue through the weekend. In the Pacific, Hurricane Nolo is approaching Hawaii's Big Island. Forecasters are also tracking Hurricane Polo as it makes its way toward Mexico's Baja California Peninsula. It's now a Category 5 storm with winds speeds of 160 miles per hour. A federal appeals court is siding with the Pentagon in its dispute with Anthropic. The ruling allows the Defense Department to continue treating the AI company as a national security supply chain risk. I'm Winsor Johnston, NPR News in Washington.
1: 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Since 1946, AU has supported the First Amendment right of freedom of religion. 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Maybe pull out the fleece, right? It's going to be a high of 63 degrees in San Francisco today, 67 in Oakland, 70 in the Napa Valley, and 74 the high expected in San Jose today.
0: This is Weekend Edition from NPR News. I'm Scott Simon. John and Helen Coe are comfortably upwardly middle-class family with their three children, Beau, D.H., and Mido. John's corporate job takes them to America, Australia, then back home to the South Korea of the early 1990s. But then John's working life takes a turn. The 1997 Asian financial crisis strikes. They leave Seoul for Southern California, a different culture with dazzling possibilities. But how do they place their children into the American dream? American Hagwon is the highly anticipated novel from the author of Free Food for Millionaires and Pachinko. And Minjin Lee joins us now from our studios in New York. Thank you so much for being with us.
11: Hi, Scott. Thank you so much for having me.
0: And I guess we should explain what a Hagwon is and what they mean to the Coes.
11: A Hagwon is the Korean word for a learning center. So although it can be a cram school for an entrance exam for a school, it's also a place where you could learn how to be a gourmet cook or to tap dance or to learn how to play piano. It is a very important part of Korean culture, and most people think that if they need to learn anything and not go to a traditional school or grad school, you go to a Hagwon.
0: John and Helen have to start over in Southern California, and it's painful to read about that, and the small apartment with linoleum floors that I think they say are possibly once yellow. What does that do to their confidence in themselves?
11: Well, I think the experience of coming down in the world, it's very common, actually, in the world today. Because the children had been protected for such a long time by having experienced being solidly middle class, it is really shocking for them to see their parents become working class people, having been very solidly white-collar professionals.
0: They look around and Mido says, "We won't be here long."
11: Well, it's really hopeful, isn't it? I think that children feel really, well, it makes them grow up really fast.
0: I have read, maybe against expectation, growing up in New York, you did not go to a Hagwon.
11: No, I didn't go to a Hagwon in any kind of Korean formal sense. However, when I was in high school, I went to the Bronx High School of Science in New York, which is a specialized high school. You have to test into it.
0: Yeah.
11: And it was actually much easier to get into it back then. I was accepted in 1982, and I'm not being modest. It was actually much easier. You can look at the data. But I did want to go to a college of my dreams because my favorite writer went there, and I knew that I had to have a good score. And then some of my friends were a bit well off. They were attending something called Princeton Review, which still exists today. So I asked my parents if I could have, I think it was something like $300 or $500, which was a lot of money for us. And they said, sure. And they found me the money and I went. So in that sense, I went to the Hagwon of America. And most Americans who take these specialized courses for things like law school or MCATs, like Stanley Kaplan or Kumon, those are Hagwons.
0: Mm. Mito ends up working at a Hagwon in Southern California. With such dedication, the family worries a bit. How does she begin to see the focus of her students?
11: Well, I think she gets really concerned because these kids seem a bit distorted about what all this means. And I think that I am actually making a commentary about what I saw when I interviewed and did all this research about high school and college students today. The environment has become so competitive, and the children who want to go to the highly competitive schools have to become so professional very early on. So it is a Korean issue, but it's also now an American issue for middle-class families. Parents really think they have to get into a name-brand school.
0: Well, parents, all kinds of parents, believe if their youngsters don't get into a name-brand school, they'll be behind in that race we call life.
11: Exactly. And I think we all want to believe that somehow we can make our children safe. So I think that the wish for your kid to go to a name brand school is not necessarily without the fact that you love your kid and you want to protect your kid. So I think that to criticize people who want those things is a bit unkind. It decontextualizes why they want to protect their kids.
0: Did you find yourself, as you wrote this novel, writing out of Mito's kind of exhaustion from personal observation?
11: I don't think I felt Mito's exhaustion. What I really felt was this real sense of heartbreak. I felt so sad for all these people who were spending so much of their very hard-earned money, money they really didn't have, to help their kids. It's not true. Like, you could go to a fancy school and not have things work out. Every single person that you and I know can find five examples. Not like one example, five examples, maybe 10 examples, maybe 20 examples of people who went to these schools. And these people did not have the life that you thought they would have or they thought they would have as a result of having gone to a name brand school. And also, it's not necessarily the best thing for the kid if the kid doesn't want to go there.
0: And is it fair to raise the question about what they really learn?
11: You know, the popular stance about Hagwons and Korean education is that it's stupid and it's evil and it's wrong to make kids study this way. And that argument has been made. It will continue to be made. And I completely support believing this. That said, the general competence and the abilities of Korean children are really high. This kind of push, it did lead to this incredible development of a very, very poor country in a tiny amount of time. However, many other children and families are broken by this kind of stress. And one of the things that you really see is the negative birth rate. People don't want to have kids because they can't afford to have kids. And one of the main reasons that you will hear is that they cannot afford the Hagwon bills.
0: Yeah. This book ranges all around the world with Korean families, South Korea, Australia, Brazil, the U.S. Does having family around the world carry some burden for Korean families to make themselves known and successful?

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1: Live from KQED News, I'm Ted Goldberg. The Cal Bears football team lost on the national stage last night. ESPN aired their home game with Clemson. The final score was 24-10. The game marked the debut of UC Berkeley's new corporate sponsor for athletics, Databricks, a San Francisco data and AI company whose co-founders are Cal graduates, had its logo displayed on the field Friday night. That field is now officially known as Databricks Field at California Memorial Stadium. And by next week, the Databricks logo is set to appear on players' helmets. Michael Goldman, a professor of USF's sports management program, says some fans might find this distasteful, but he says that can change if the sponsor is perceived as having a real connection to the school.
2: And so I think what you've seen in the announcement by the alumni of Cal who are, you know, running Databricks is this interesting story around reinvestment, around opportunity for students from Cal to, you know, be part of the future of AI, et cetera, in the Bay Area. Because when we do see some pushback, it's where the sponsor's brand and involvement is disconnected from things that fans care about.
1: UC and Databricks did not announce an amount for the sponsorship, but by some reports, the deal may be worth as much as $23 million over 10 years. A person was hospitalized with measles earlier this month after traveling extensively through California on Amtrak trains and buses. And now public health officials across the state are trying to find other passengers who were exposed. KQED's health correspondent April Demboski reports from the Amtrak station in Emeryville.
3: Jake Crawford has family in Anaheim and Oakland, and he's been riding the train back and forth a lot lately.
4: Especially with the gas prices.
3: When he heard on the news that a person traveling the same route as his was sick with measles, he was frustrated.
4: This is like, oh, man, now I got to be aware of something we were done with, you know? It's back on the radar.
3: The U.S. considered measles eradicated in 2000, but as vaccination rates have fallen in recent years, measles outbreaks have returned, most recently in Utah and Pennsylvania. With so many other diseases in need of attention, from cancer to HIV, Crawford says it doesn't make sense to spend public health resources chasing measles.
4: To now battle something that we already got rid of is just asinine, just dumb.
3: Crawford is vaccinated, but he knows there's still a slim chance he can get infected. The measles virus can hang in the air of a train car for up to 2 hours after a sick person has coughed, sneezed, or breathed in it. Among those who are not vaccinated, it infects 9 out of 10 people who are exposed.
5: And then all of a sudden, boom, you have these very large outbreaks that we've seen in other parts of the country, you know, so far not yet in California.
3: Dr. Nicholas Moss is the health officer in Alameda County. When his department learns of a measles case, staff act quickly and quietly to contain the spread.
5: But in this case, we just have no way to know who's on those trains.
3: Local vaccination rates are high, but Moss wonders if the U.S. is returning to a 1957 pre-vaccine era with measles sweeping through communities, infecting everyone who's not immune.
5: I didn't see measles when I was in training.
3: He's never been at the bedside of a child horribly sick with lung or brain complications from measles.
5: But people working in hospitals today are going to see it, and families may unfortunately get to see it. And, you know, at some point people are going to realize that there's a real benefit to not getting measles.
3: Moss says until immunity levels get higher, alerts of new measles exposures may be the new reality.
1: KQED health correspondent April Demboski filed that story for the California Report. I'm Ted Goldberg, KQED News.
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9: I'm Windsor Johnston with these headlines. Millions of people are in the path of a nor'easter that's hitting parts of the East Coast today. The storm has knocked out power in parts of New Jersey. Forecasters are warning of significant coastal flooding through the weekend. In the Pacific, Hurricane Polo remains a Category 5 storm off the coast of Mexico. Forecasters are also tracking Hurricane Nolo that's making its way toward Hawaii's Big Island. The White House has barred CNN from traveling with President Trump to Tennessee today. Instead, it listed a conservative outlet in the travel pool. CNN, MS Now, and Politico sued after the administration banned the news organizations from the White House last week. I'm Windsor Johnston, NPR News in Washington.
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0: This is Weekend Edition from NPR News. I'm Scott Simon. Robert Kolker's new book is at once a tragedy, a mystery, and a testament to a family's love. It's a family who discovers that some of them have a time bomb ticking away in their genes and in their brains, frontotemporal dementia, or FTD. Barb is the youngest. She has little memory of what her mother was like before she began to change, but she has seen what's happened to some of her older siblings.
10: Barb couldn't stop dwelling on what it would be like if it started happening to her. The signs would be subtle at first, a few random idiosyncrasies, saying the wrong thing in public, being oblivious to a friend in trouble. Barb would probably insist she wasn't changing at all. Everyone does. Next, she would start doing things the old her never would have done. She might have run red lights, tell off her boss, ignore her children, fall out of love with her husband. It would take some time, some tough conversations behind her back, but one day, the people closest to her would decide that she had become a completely different person. Would she even know it was happening?
0: The Vanishing Family, Love, Fate, and the Quest to End Dementia is by Robert Kolker, contributing writer at the New York Times Magazine, and he joins us from our studios in New York. Thank you so much for being with us.
10: Thank you, Scott.
0: Tell us about this family. In Pleasant Hills, Pennsylvania, the parents are Ollie and Jean. There are 9 children, some of whose names we'll get to. They were happy, weren't they?
10: They were. The kids largely grew up in the 60s and 70s. The youngest, Barb, was a late-in-life baby who grew up in the 80s. There were 9 of them in all in a middle-class community outside of Pittsburgh with a high-achieving, you know, professional parent and a lot of the kids going on to graduate school. They were well-known in the community because they were a large family and because of their accomplishments.
0: How did Jean, the mother, change over time?
10: She changed in a way that I have since heard about other families going through this. They couldn't get a handle on what was happening to her. Some people thought it was depression. Some thought it was alcoholism, perhaps even menopause or just a nervous breakdown because her marriage was failing. But this was a very put together woman who read to her children, who was very on top of things. And suddenly she didn't want to do anything. She had complete apathy and sat around the house. She didn't take care of herself anymore. She didn't do her hair or get new clothes, and she stopped cooking for the family. It's a disease that makes you apathetic, makes you compulsive and impulsive, not necessarily angry or sad, but really a slave to your immediate desires.
0: We thought it was interesting and especially cruel that FTD often begins to manifest around middle age.
10: It was breathtaking to hear it happening over and over again with this family. It happens in their 40s or perhaps in their 50s. And unlike a lot of other diseases like, say, Huntington's or ALS, which might affect in that time of life, it doesn't necessarily affect your lifespan. So you could live for decades with a completely different personality from what you had before. The people around you are sort of left to watch you and sort of come to terms with the new person you are. And that person might need round-the-clock care for decades.
0: What happens to Christy and then Mary?
10: Christy is one of the older children, and some years after the mother in the family dies, she starts to display some symptoms that are frighteningly like her mother's. Years after that, when Mary displays symptoms, then the family can't deny it anymore. There's something genetic happening. I think what they all slowly realize is that whether or not they personally have the disease, and there's a 50-50 chance that each of them have it, they are going to be affected by it. Either they are going to change or they're going to watch some of the people they love the most in the world change.
0: How did you come upon this story? How did you come to tell it?
10: This family found me. I had written a book called Hidden Valley Road, which was about a family with schizophrenia. The mystery of schizophrenia, of course, is that no one knows the cause. The mystery of FTD is why we haven't cured it yet, if it's just one genetic mutation. This family offered an inspiring story of what people do for each other who are really facing some of the worst things you could face. But more than that, they also offered a window into how the brain works, how the brain forms the self and personality. I was just amazed at how close we are perhaps to curing this disease and leading to treatments for Alzheimer's. It's a family that's sort of on the edge of the future in so many different ways.
0: How could FTD, although distinct from Alzheimer's, be instrumental in helping us find a treatment for Alzheimer's and maybe other brain conditions?
10: The family knows exactly what is causing their disease. They know that there is a mutation in the gene that produces a protein in their brain called tau. As it happens, the tau protein figures prominently in Alzheimer's disease as well. And we're at a time in research where finally the Alzheimer's research community has realized that tau might actually be a major player in Alzheimer's, and they're trying to come up with tau treatments. Studying this family, who specifically have a tau disorder, a lot of researchers think families like this could be a backdoor or a shortcut to test out treatments that could be helpful to the millions and millions of people around the world who suffer from Alzheimer's. I really was amazed at the beginning. I thought, could this family actually lead to a cure for Alzheimer's?
0: If science can establish that you have a 50-50 chance of developing FTD, do you really want to know that?
10: Scott, I thought I would want to know. When I first started talking to the family, I thought, well, I'm a journalist. I want the facts. I want to know what's going on in my life. I talked to maybe 15 people in the family who all have to make that choice, and they all had different takes on it. And each one, I thought, had a really satisfying rationale. There are some people who didn't want to lose their health care. There were other people like Barb, for instance, who spent her teenage years watching her mother vanish. And she had children now who were entering their teenage years. And if she had the condition, it meant that not only that she would be repeating her mother's life, but her kids would be repeating her life. And then they might have it too. It was like a triple threat. There are some people who went ahead and had children thinking anything can happen to all of us. They thought, you could get hit by a bus tomorrow. Why should I not have a child because of a neurodegenerative condition they have a 50% chance of having and it might be cured decades from now? And so my mind was open to many different takes on this.
0: We often see somebody with a brain disorder like dementia who seems different from the person we knew. I find it interesting when you cite the work of a British philosophy lecturer named Harry Lesser.
10: I went looking, searching for any take on the self and what happens when people have dementia. Are we still ourselves? And if so, what is left behind? Harry Lesser had an amazing take on it. He said, yes, the person still remains, even if their personality seems completely transformed. And his reasoning was, we all change. Just because it's happening more vividly and dramatically to folks with dementia doesn't mean that you should put them in a special category. We all live in time. We all change over time. We all will be different at the end than we were at the beginning. And we all are vulnerable to change. And these folks may have fallen prey to a dramatic vulnerability, but it doesn't mean that they aren't the same person.
0: Robert Kolker, his new book, The Vanishing Family. Thank you so much for being with us.

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1: From KQED News, I'm Ted Goldberg. The Cal Bears football team lost on the national stage last night. ESPN aired their home game with Clemson. The final score was 24-10. The game marked the debut of UC Berkeley's new corporate sponsor for athletics, Databricks, a San Francisco data and AI company whose co-founders are Cal graduates, had its logo displayed on the field Friday night. That field is now officially known as Databricks Field at California Memorial Stadium. And by next week, the Databricks logo is set to appear on players' helmets. Michael Goldman, a professor of USF's sports management program, says some fans might find this distasteful, but he says that can change if the sponsor is perceived as having a real connection to the school.
2: And so I think what you've seen in the announcement by the alumni of Cal who are, you know, running Databricks is this interesting story around reinvestment, around opportunity for students from Cal to, you know, be part of the future of AI, et cetera, in the Bay Area. Because when we do see some pushback, it's where the sponsor's brand and involvement is disconnected from things that fans care about.
1: UC and Databricks did not announce an amount for the sponsorship, but by some reports, the deal may be worth as much as $23 million over 10 years. A person was hospitalized with measles earlier this month after traveling extensively through California on Amtrak trains and buses. And now public health officials across the state are trying to find other passengers who were exposed. KQED's health correspondent April Demboski reports from the Amtrak station in Emeryville.
3: Jake Crawford has family in Anaheim and Oakland, and he's been riding the train back and forth a lot lately.
4: Especially with the gas prices. So.
3: When he heard on the news that a person traveling the same route as his was sick with measles, he was frustrated.
4: He's just like, oh, man, now I got to be aware of something we were done with, you know? It's back on the radar.
3: The U.S. considered measles eradicated in 2000, but as vaccination rates have fallen in recent years, measles outbreaks have returned, most recently in Utah and Pennsylvania. With so many other diseases in need of attention, from cancer to HIV, Crawford says it doesn't make sense to spend public health resources chasing measles.
4: To now battle something that we already got rid of is just asinine, just dumb.
3: Crawford is vaccinated, but he knows there's still a slim chance he can get infected. The measles virus can hang in the air of a train car for up to 2 hours after a sick person has coughed, sneezed, or breathed in it. Among those who are not vaccinated, it infects 9 out of 10 people who are exposed.
5: And then all of a sudden, boom, you have these very large outbreaks that we've seen in other parts of the country, you know, so far not yet in California.
3: Dr. Nicholas Moss is the health officer in Alameda County. When his department learns of a measles case, staff act quickly and quietly to contain the spread.
5: But in this case, we just have no way to know who's on those trains.
3: Local vaccination rates are high, but Moss wonders if the U.S. is returning to a 1957 pre-vaccine era with measles sweeping through communities, infecting everyone who's not immune.
5: I didn't see measles when I was in training.
3: He's never been at the bedside of a child horribly sick with lung or brain complications from measles.
5: But people working in hospitals today are going to see it, and families may unfortunately get to see it. And, you know, at some point people are going to realize that there's a real benefit to not getting measles.
3: Moss says until immunity levels get higher, alerts of new measles exposures may be the new reality.
1: KQED health correspondent April Demboski filed that story for the California Report. I'm Ted Goldberg, KQED News.
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6: Wait, Wait! Don't Tell Me, coming up at 11 o'clock this morning, following Sam Sanders, the show. That comes up at 10 o'clock with guest John Cho. It's 20 minutes now before 10.
8: I'm Janine Herbst with these headlines. In the Northeast, flooding is happening in New York City and along the New Jersey coast as a powerful nor'easter hits the eastern seaboard with gusty winds and heavy rain. Forecasters say flooding's possible from the mid-Atlantic north. Lawmakers are slamming President Trump's move to cut more than $800 million in bipartisan congressionally approved funding. It would affect several programs and agencies serving migrants and minority groups, along with the Department of Health and Human Services research programs. And investors on Wall Street bought bonds and dumped stocks this week as the 10-year Treasury note rose to the highest level in two decades. For the week, the Dow was up 0.3%, the S&P 500 up 1.2%, and the Nasdaq up more than 2%. I'm Janine Herbst, NPR News.
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0: This is Weekend Edition from NPR News. I'm Scott Simon. Robert Kolker's new book is at once a tragedy, a mystery, and a testament to a family's love. It's a family who discovers that some of them have a time bomb ticking away in their genes and in their brains, frontotemporal dementia, or FTD. Barb is the youngest. She has little memory of what her mother was like before she began to change, but she has seen what's happened to some of her older siblings.
9: Barb couldn't stop dwelling on what it would be like if it started happening to her. The signs would be subtle at first, a few random idiosyncrasies, saying the wrong thing in public, being oblivious to a friend in trouble. Barb would probably insist she wasn't changing at all. Everyone does. Next, she would start doing things the old her never would have done. She might have run red lights, tell off her boss, ignore her children, fall out of love with her husband. It would take some time, some tough conversations behind her back, but one day, the people closest to her would decide that she had become a completely different person. Would she even know it was happening?
0: The Vanishing Family, Love, Fate, and the Quest to End Dementia is by Robert Kolker, contributing writer at the New York Times Magazine, and he joins us from our studios in New York. Thank you so much for being with us.
9: Thank you, Scott.
0: Tell us about this family. In Pleasant Hills, Pennsylvania, the parents are Ollie and Jean. They're 9 children, some of whose names we'll get to. They were happy, weren't they?
9: They were. The kids largely grew up in the 60s and 70s. The youngest, Barb, was a late-in-life baby who grew up in the 80s. There were 9 of them in all in a middle-class community outside of Pittsburgh with a high-achieving, professional parent and a lot of the kids going on to graduate school. They were well-known in the community because they were a large family and because of their accomplishments.
0: How did Jean, the mother, change over time?
9: She changed in a way that I have since heard about other families going through this. They couldn't get a handle on what was happening to her. Some people thought it was depression. Some thought it was alcoholism, perhaps even menopause or just a nervous breakdown because her marriage was failing. But this was a very put-together woman who read to her children, who was very on top of things, and suddenly she didn't want to do anything. She had complete apathy and sat around the house. She didn't take care of herself anymore. She didn't do her hair or get new clothes, and she stopped cooking for the family. It's a disease that makes you apathetic, makes you compulsive and impulsive, not necessarily angry or sad, but really a slave to your immediate desires.
0: We thought it was interesting and especially cruel that FTD often begins to manifest around middle age.
9: It was breathtaking to hear it happening over and over again with this family. It happens in their 40s or perhaps in their 50s. And unlike a lot of other diseases like, say, Huntington's or ALS, which might affect in that time of life, it doesn't necessarily affect your lifespan. So you could live for decades with a completely different personality from what you had before. the people around you are sort of left to watch you and sort of come to terms with the new person you are. And that person might need round-the-clock care for decades.
0: What happens to Christy and then Mary?
9: Christy is one of the older children. And some years after the mother in the family dies, she starts to display some symptoms that are frighteningly like her mother's. Years after that, when Mary displays symptoms, then the family can't deny it anymore. There's something genetic happening. I think what they all slowly realize is that whether or not they personally have the disease, and there's a 50-50 chance that each of them have it, they are going to be affected by it. Either they are going to change or they're going to watch some of the people they love the most in the world change.
0: How did you come upon this story? How did you come to tell it?
9: This family found me. I had written a book called Hidden Valley Road, which was about a family with schizophrenia. The mystery of schizophrenia, of course, is that no one knows the cause. The mystery of FTD is why we haven't cured it yet, if it's just one genetic mutation. This family offered an inspiring story of what people do for each other who are really facing some of the worst things you could face. But more than that, they also offered a window into how the brain works, how the brain forms the self and personality. I was just amazed at how close we are perhaps to curing this disease and leading to treatments for Alzheimer's. It's a family that's sort of on the edge of the future in so many different ways.
0: How could FTD, although distinct from Alzheimer's, be instrumental in helping us find a treatment for Alzheimer's and maybe other brain conditions?
9: The family knows exactly what is causing their disease. They know that there is a mutation in the gene that produces a protein in their brain called tau. As it happens, the tau protein figures prominently in Alzheimer's disease as well. And we're at a time in research where finally the Alzheimer's research community has realized that tau might actually be a major player in Alzheimer's, and they're trying to come up with tau treatments. Studying this family, who specifically have a tau disorder, a lot of researchers think families like this could be a backdoor or a shortcut to test out treatments that could be helpful to the millions and millions of people around the world who suffer from Alzheimer's. I really was amazed at the beginning. I thought, could this family actually lead to a cure for Alzheimer's?
0: If science can establish that you have a 50-50 chance of developing FTD, do you really want to know that?
9: Scott, I thought I would want to know. When I first started talking to the family, I thought, well, I'm a journalist. I want the facts. I want to know what's going on in my life. I talked to maybe 15 people in the family who all have to make that choice, and they all had different takes on it. And each one, I thought, had a really satisfying rationale. There are some people who didn't want to lose their health care. There are other people like Barb, for instance, who spent her teenage years watching her mother vanish. And she had children now who were entering their teenage years. And if she had the condition, it meant that not only that she would be repeating her mother's life, but her kids would be repeating her life. And then they might have it too. It was like a triple threat. There are some people who went ahead and had children thinking anything can happen to all of us. They thought, you could get hit by a bus tomorrow. Why should I not have a child because of a neurodegenerative condition they have a 50% chance of having and it might be cured decades from now? And so my mind was open to many different takes on this.
0: We often see somebody with a brain disorder like dementia who seems different from the person we knew. I find it interesting when you cite the work of a British philosophy lecturer named Harry Lesser.
9: I went looking, searching for any take on the self and what happens when people have dementia. Are we still ourselves? And if so, what is left behind? Harry Lesser had an amazing take on it. He said, yes, the person still remains, even if their personality seems completely transformed. And his reasoning was, we all change. Just because it's happening more vividly and dramatically to folks with dementia doesn't mean that you should put them in a special category. We all live in time. We all change over time. We all will be different at the end than we were at the beginning. And we all are vulnerable to change. And these folks may have fallen prey to a dramatic vulnerability, but it doesn't mean that they aren't the same person.
0: Robert Kolker, his new book, The Vanishing Family. Thank you so much for being with us.
9: Thank you, Scott.
0: Haru and Luis are the kind of couple who banter as they chop and cook, sharing old jokes in English, Spanish, and Japanese over a Mexican accent, a Japanese dinner, as they watch videos of themselves dancing. Turns out they're contestants in the Tokyo Dance Classic. Louise falls to the floor, gasping. It's an engaging and then terrifying opening to the new film, Achan, Shake Your Booty. It stars Rinko Kikuchi and Alejandro Eda. It has nods to Grease, Dirty Dancing, Footloose, and more. It is directed by Joseph Kubota Vladika, who's directed episodes of AMC's The Terror and Fear of the Walking Dead and the feature Catch the Fair One. He joins us from New York. Thanks so much for being with us.
10: Hi, Scott. Thank you so much for having me. It's a pleasure and an honor.
0: You know, I was just looking forward to a movie starring this utterly engaging couple when you take him away.
10: Yeah. I'm sorry. I know. We ripped the rug out from under you.
0: Well.
10: But he comes back. He's still looming around a little bit.
0: Yes, he does. And I don't want to give too much away. The mix of cultures, mostly understanding of each other, but there's a real difference between what to do with Luis's remains, aren't there?
10: Yeah, and that's very much the catalyst of the film in a lot of ways. Haru's character

0: 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Shake, oh, you know, I'm Scott Simon.
1: You can say it. Your booty. 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The Sam Sanders Show is coming up next. Also an NPR News update and KQED News with Ted Goldberg. But right now, it's traffic. We're going to start in Larkspur. What's happening, Christine Samra?
2: Good morning. There's a two-car crash blocking the two right lanes of northbound 101 at Sir Francis Drake Boulevard in Larkspur right now. Meanwhile, in Palo Alto, be on the lookout for a hood in the right lane of northbound 101 right before Embarcadero Road. Taking a look down to San Jose, a large plastic garbage can is in the right lane of northbound 280 before the 880-17 interchange. Christine Samra for KQED.
1: Well, thank you, Christine. Very windy lately, and it's windy again today with gusts up to 20 or more miles per hour later on. 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
5: Hey, y'all. Sam Sanders here. Today on my show with KCRW, actor John Cho. He dives into the pressures of Asian American representation in Hollywood, how fatherhood changed the way he thinks about his craft, and why he thinks he's just now getting started.
6: I'm maybe just starting to become a good actor, and I kind of want to...
5: I'm going to push back until you've been a good actor for a while.
6: Well, thank you. I wasn't fishing for a compliment, but I just want to, like, go deeper.
5: Plus, conflict expert Priya Parker explains why conflict is so vital to healthy relationships and how we can all fight better.
7: These things have texture and context, but writ large, there's a large swath of conflict that is not only relevant, it is actually crucial to have a group undergo the change it needs to go through.
5: Yeah. All that after these headlines.
8: Live from NPR News in Washington, I'm Janine Herbst. President Trump says he's rejecting a short-term Iranian plan to reopen the Strait of Hormuz after 7 days. The proposed plan would also have temporarily ended hostilities in order to restart ceasefire talks with the United States. NPR's Emily Fang has more.
9: Iran had proposed the plan this week at the United Nations General Assembly meetings in New York, a plan very similar to a memorandum of understanding that the two countries agreed upon back in June. And Iran's president told CBS News he'd allow UN nuclear inspectors into Iran if there were a long-term ceasefire deal with the U.S. But Trump wrote on Truth Social Saturday morning, quote, "Iran cannot have a nuclear weapon," and then told reporters before departing for Tennessee that the plan was not acceptable. Trump claimed Iran was negotiating out of a position of weakness and said they were, quote, "dying." Emily Fang, NPR News, Washington.
8: Former Kennedy Center employees say several months ago, the institution's leadership canceled a plan to repair significant leaks in the main building. The center's board now says those leaks were so urgent that the complex had to close immediately. NPR's Anastasia Siulkis has more.
10: In a letter sent to two congressional committees, the whistleblowers say the center's current executive director, Matt Floga, had secured $9.3 million to replace and repair water leaks in the center's roof and soffits. Those repairs were approved in August 2025, according to supplemental documents also filed with Congress. But this April, the whistleblowers say FLOCA canceled the repair plan 4 months before the Kennedy Center's board approved shutting the arts complex immediately. They also say some of the waterproofing funds were diverted for repainting exterior columns and other cosmetic changes President Trump desired. The Kennedy Center did not respond immediately to NPR's request for comment. Anastasia Tsoulkas, NPR News.
8: Hurricanes are churning in the Pacific today. Hurricane Nolo is nearly stationary south of the Big Island of Hawaii and is expected to strengthen over the next couple of days as it stays well south of Hawaii. Darren Montalvo says he's preparing for the hurricane by filling sandbags.
11: For an area that floods,
12: yeah,
11: we want to try to protect it.
8: Frank Ferreira is a meteorologist with the National Weather Service.
13: There is the potential for significant rainfall and possible flooding, especially for portions of the Big Island, where they could see several inches up to a foot of rain in some spots.
8: Hurricane watches and tropical storm watches and warnings are up for parts of the Hawaiian Islands. Hurricane Polo is an extremely dangerous storm off the coast of Mexico and is expected to make landfall on Monday. 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
14: Live from KQED News, I'm Ted Goldberg. Support for California's billionaires tax, Proposition 40, is on a downward trend. That's according to a new UC Berkeley poll. KQED's Laura Fitzgerald has more.
15: Prop 40 would impose a one-time 5% tax on California residents with over $1 billion worth of assets. The new poll by UC Berkeley's Institute of Governmental Studies shows the yes side's 7-point lead from August dipped to 3 points this month. Poll director Mark DiCamillo.
16: Prop 40 is still not receiving the kind of support that you would expect for a proposition at this stage in order to pass. Just 45% of voters are now intending to vote yes.
15: Democratic support for Prop 40 has gone down since early August, but Democrats are still more likely to support the measure than Republicans. I'm Laura Fitzgerald, KQED News.
14: San Francisco officials have announced two names that could replace Cesar Chavez on a 3-mile stretch of street through several city neighborhoods. That's after allegations of sexual misconduct against the late United Farm Workers leader over the spring. A working group of city officials, labor leaders, and residents is meeting to rename the street. The two options they've landed on are Las Campesinas, in honor of female farm workers, and Si Se Puede, the farm workers' rallying cry that means yes, we can. Many residents at Thursday night's working group meeting supported the latter phrase coined by Dolores Huerta. Here's Susan Cervantes, who lives on Cesar Chavez Street.
17: This is the sort of the rally for all causes.
14: The name change could be final as soon as December. I'm Ted Goldberg, KQED News.
1: 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I'm Beth Huizinga, possibly looking for something orange and fleecy in the closet for the day today, because certainly fall weather, we could have some sunshine later on, especially inland, but very cloudy at the coast, and we're starting out with, it's going to take a while for the clearing to happen today, and temperatures low 60s to upper 70s, 63 the high expected in San Francisco, 67 in Oakland, it'll be 71 in Santa Cruz, 74 in San Jose, 77 Sonoma County.
5: Hey, y'all, it's the Sam Sanders Show from KCRW, all about the things that entertain us. Thank you so much for listening this week, actor John Cho.
6: I'm maybe just starting to become a good actor, and I kind of want to...
5: I'm going to push back and say you've been a good actor for a while.
6: Thank you. I wasn't fishing for a compliment, but I just want to, like, go deeper.
5: But first, conflict, argument, fighting. My first guest wrote an entire book about how we need to do more of those things. Her name is Priya Parker, and the book is called The Art of Fighting. She draws a lot from pop culture to make her case. For instance, she claims that a really good example of a conflict ritual that works is one we see on TV all the time. The Real Housewives reunion episode.
18: Listen, you are not going to keep on talking about my character like you know what you're talking about. You're a...
5: Priya says a lot of the traits of those reunions mirror conflict practices that indigenous cultures have taken part in for thousands of years. I wanted to talk with Priya about why she thinks we need to fight more, why we don't fight enough, and how to fight well. One big way to start doing that is to look for what she calls healthy heat, a level of conflict between peace and war that healthy groups actually need to flourish. And Priya says pop culture can help with that. So let's just get to the chat. Enjoy.
7: Conflict is dangerous, mm-hmm. and it's also relevant. Mm. And so throughout history, particularly in traditional communities, and when I say traditional, what I mean by that is they were a monolith. So mm-hmm. you're born in the same plot of land, you pray to the same God, you avoid the same vegetables, yeah. like, and then you die in the same place.
5: Yeah.
7: And so race neutral, cultural neutral, all over the world, there are traditional communities and have been. Mm-hmm. And most of these communities had very sophisticated ways to resolve internal disputes. Mm. In part because no one wants to go to war with itself.
5: Yeah.
7: And so when across all of these different regions, and we started looking at examples of basically conflict rituals, they are different across different cultures, but they rhyme. And so traditionally someone would host these rituals, whether it's the rabbi or the imam or the shaman or the resident auntie, mm-hmm. and we basically need a ritual to be able to hold the dangerous but relevant conversations. And they often were held near graveyards to remind the community of their ancestry and their lineage. There'd be certain songs or certain drums or certain beats that would only be taken out to signal that it was time for a court of unhappiness in Uganda or a Danuba dance in the Minyanka tribe. Like, but again, different tribes, different, but there's a specific sequence. They were all from the same culture. And so they would often, this is one of my favorite examples, is from the book, The Healing Drum, where in this Minyanka tribe in Western Africa, they would have multiple ways to kind of try to resolve a conflict within. Mm-hmm. And if all else fails, they bring out the drums.
5: Yeah.
7: And I was like, what does that mean?
5: If all else fails,
7: yes. you bring out the drums.
5: Yes.
7: And so a very specific beat would be, you know, brought out. The whole village would hear it. You would never play that song in any other context.
5: Mm.
7: And the entire community knew that dance.
5: Wow.
7: Knew that specific Danuba dance. And yes. the book said, you know, everyone would gather in the village center. And this is my favorite sentence. They said, and they would act out an aggressive set of dance moves in order to release pent up aggression wow. without it turning into violence.
5: Wow.
7: Right? So these are deeply sophisticated
5: yeah.
7: rituals.
5: Yeah.
7: And so I was reading about all of these, and I was fortunate I had researchers for the first time for this book, and they were bringing all of these different examples through. And I started thinking, okay, in order to even explain to people what I'm talking about,
5: mm-hmm.
7: where do we have this in our modern life?
5: Yeah.
7: And somebody said, I don't actually watch them myself, but I've started to, The Real Housewives,
5: yeah.
7: not franchise, reunions.
5: Mm-hmm.
7: And so I started looking at these reunions. And are you familiar with them? Do you watch them?
5: Yeah.
7: Okay.
5: Oh,
7: okay. So as you know, the housewives are contractually obligated to show mm-hmm. up to the reunion.
5: Mm-hmm.
7: They are basically massive clearing ceremonies where the purpose is to debrief the season
5: yeah.
7: and to get whatever you want off your...
5: they finally watched it too.
7: They finally watched it too, to get whatever you want off your chest, whether it's accuse or apologize or air out. It's a very specific set. It's not the set that they're normally on.
5: Mm-hmm.
7: It's a different place.
5: Yeah.
7: It's set up in a V formation.
5: Everyone
7: can see each other. The authority, in this case, Andy Cohen, mm-hmm. is at the center of the V.
5: Mm-hmm.
7: There is deep structure and process. They wear clothes they would never otherwise wear. So if you think about, like, you bring out the drums, there's only a very specific beat. Like, they come in and they are wearing tiaras and boas
5: yes.
7: and wands.
5: It's not what they wore during the show.
7: It's not what they wore during the
5: it's
7: show.
5: It's fancier.
7: It is fancier. And so I interviewed the executive producers of the Real Housewives reunion, and I told them my theory. And they listened very deeply, and they're like, yes, that is what we were doing.
5: Wow.
7: This is a conflict ritual, and we wouldn't have the language for that. But they said, and I started explaining my theory, and they said, there is absolutely a pre-conflict resolution period. They call every housewife. A lot of them, she said, don't want to do it. They're dreading
5: really?
7: It.
5: Really?
7: They have to rewatch the season. We practice what they're going to say, which, again, happens
5: wow.
7: in these conflict rituals. And these things, even when it's designed for entertainment, there's this conflict aversion that shows up. We don't have these skills necessarily. Also, they've been in a lot of the season is
12: unhealthy heat,
5: mm-hmm.
12: right? So it's also inviting them to come into a different place. It's sort of, how do we actually have healthy heat together? And there's one other function of the final reunion, the executive producers told me, which is to actually make a decision of who returns.
5: Oh,
12: so there's both form and function.
5: Player?
12: Yes. Like, is this,
5: wow.
12: does this actually work, or is this actually the final season? And they don't make that, you're not like voted off the island publicly, but that is also
5: there's a
12: function to the ritual.
5: It is very interesting to think about the parallels between those reunion shows and these other communities throughout history that do a good job of conflict, because what's missing in a lot of people's everyday lives is the permanence of their communities.
12: Yes.
5: You write in the book that it is easier now than ever before to just go find a new community if you don't like that one.
12: Mm-hmm. To bounce rather than bother.
5: Yeah. And so you don't have a situation where you're born in the same place, stay in the same place, are raised on the same people and do the same thing until you die. You get to change your personality with a swipe and a profile switch.
12: Yeah, exactly.
5: And so if that is the way that you exist with others, it can be really easy to just constantly dance fast enough away from
12: yes.
5: conflict.
12: Yes.
5: It feels like we've been told that that is the best way to be, because
12: yes.
5: then we can avoid conflict.
12: Not my baggage, not my labor,
5: yes.
12: not my circus, not my monkey,
5: uh-huh.
12: right? And again, there's some conflict that actually should be avoided.
5: Yes.
12: So the first three chapters of the book is all discernment, and I have 12 reasons why you shouldn't face certain conflicts.
5: Okay.
12: So to be clear, some conflict should be avoided.
5: Yeah.
12: Some types of conflict, some relationships.
5: And some people.
12: And sometimes a conflict is not a rift. It's a death. Sometimes a
5: wow.
12: conflict, a rift is not something to face. It's information.
5: Yeah.
12: Right? And so there is a lot of, my invitation in The Art of Fighting is to develop discernment
5: mm-hmm.
12: and curiosity to see what is happening here.
5: Yeah.
12: What is it that I want here?
5: Yeah.
12: And given all of that, our conflict aversion is keeping us lonely.
5: Yeah.
12: Our conflict aversion is keeping our friendships and our communities more fragile than they could be. And part of this is I actually hate conflict. I really do. I am
5: yeah.
12: conflict averse. I'm a conflict yeah. averse conflict resolution facilitator. I'm not like, we should do conflict because it's important.
5: Mm-hmm.
12: I think we need conflict because actually when you move through it, you will have more deep, connected, vibrant yeah. relationships.
5: Yeah. All right. If you're just now joining me, I'm talking with author and conflict facilitator Priya Parker. Her new book is out right now. It's called The Art of Fighting, The Transformative Power of Conflict. You know, thinking about the Housewives reunion as a model and a mode of building conflict in a constructive way around ritual, what is a way in which pop culture is teaching us all of the wrong things about fighting?
12: I mean, I think like the majority of pop culture is teaching us all the wrong things about fighting.
5: Yeah.
12: And I remember reading Jill Lepore's book, These Truths.
5: Okay.
12: She's a professor at Harvard and also a New Yorker writer. And she was the first, as I understand it, the first woman historian to kind of do the full 250-year sweep of American history.
5: Wow.
12: And one of the things that she wrote in that book that I underlined like 12 times, and she was looking at the last, 300 years of history, she said, Americans love two things. They love to be entertained, and they love to watch a fight.
5: We really do.
12: and she was saying this as like, where and how do we also make sure we build the democratic habit so that it doesn't just veer into those two things
5: mm-hmm.
12: as a democracy? In modern life, I actually don't think we have a lot of examples of healthy heat. And I think mm-hmm. one of the opportunities is to actually begin to look. I do this actually I did this recently on my Substack Group Life.
5: Mm-hmm.
12: I taught a webinar called Healthy Heat.
5: Yeah.
12: And we can do it now. I chose four examples from popular culture.
5: Okay.
12: And I had the group lifers, decide whether or not it was healthy heat or unhealthy heat.
5: Mm.
12: So the first example I chose was Jerry Springer. Everyone said unhealthy. And I said, does anyone want to defend healthy? And one woman raised her hand and said, this sounds kind of bizarre, but I watched it on the couch growing up after school.
5: Yeah.
12: And I could see there was a lot of extremity. But I also, there was a part of me that was like, oh my gosh, other people have problems that I have.
5: Yes. And it's all
12: out there. And so again, I would say 98% unhealthy heat,
5: mm-hmm.
12: but sort of an element, right? That's like, well, you're getting it out there, but probably unhealthy heat. The
5: yeah.
12: second example we looked at was the bear.
5: Oh, I would say
12: It changes over the seasons.
5: First season,
12: yes.
5: I'm like, okay.
12: Yes.
5: And then after a while, I'm like, wrap it up, kid.
12: Yes, yes.
5: It's too much. Like, you can only yell at me for so long.
12: Yes.
5: Also, we're just changing the menu.
12: Yes.
5: It's risotto. Relax.
18: Am I okay? Am I okay? Are you motherfuckers okay?
12: That was Unhealthy Heat. I look at, there's a scene in Ted Lasso.
5: Oh, okay.
12: Season one. Have you seen it?
5: Yes.
12: I think it's basically at the end of the season where the female owner.
5: Yes.
12: She basically comes and admits that the entire reason she hired him mm-hmm. was to get back at her husband because she thought Ted Lasso would drive the team into the ground.
5: Mm-hmm.
12: And she admits it.
19: If you want to quit or call the press, I'll completely understand.
20: I forgive you.
19: You what? Why?
20: Divorce is hard. It doesn't matter if you're the one leaving or if you're the one who got left. It makes folks do crazy things.
5: That's healthy.
12: Healthy heat. And through that, through her confession, they become allies.
5: Yes.
12: Right? Yeah. But she in the final part of the book, I talk about whether or not you want to stay or whether you want to cut and run.
5: Yeah.
12: And when you want to stay, how do you actually do the work of change? Mm-hmm. And one of the most important parts of change is actually acknowledging what you did wrong.
5: Yes.
12: And learning how to actually articulate it. We're not even taught that as children. We're just, at best, we're like, I'm sorry.
5: Yeah, then you just move on.
12: And then you just move on. And so it's like slowing all of that down. And then the final example was Encanto. Do you know that?
5: Yes,
12: Pixar?
5: Okay, yeah.
12: So what would you say? Healthy or unhealthy? Do you remember?
5: I love that movie.
12: Yeah, I love that movie too.
5: Good.
12: Yeah. So remember the song, We Don't Talk About Bruno?
5: Yeah. That's so, unhealthy. You should talk about Bruno.
12: Yeah. Exactly. Ding, ding, ding, ding, ding.
5: Talk about Bruno. You're singing about Bruno.
12: No, exactly. Exactly.
21: Why did I talk about Bruno?
12: So part of this is, I mean, what we just did right now, and thank you for humoring me, it's actually starting to first look at a concept that feels new, healthy heat.
5: Mm-hmm.
12: Okay. So Priya's saying not all conflict is bad. We should pay attention to the tension.
5: Yes.
12: And then we actually need to start, like, discerning and arguing and distilling, like, what is healthy and what mm-hmm. is not healthy and how do we decide? And so I define healthy heat as the ability to hold tension
5: mm-hmm.
12: with care.
5: Yeah.
12: Long enough for it to reveal something new.
5: I like that.
12: And sometimes we don't agree about what that is. I mean, during these racial reckonings in 2020, one of the big arguments within a lot of these organizations was whether or not, like, tone policing,
5: mm-hmm.
12: right? And, like, calls for quote-unquote civility.
5: Oh, yeah.
12: And so there are also arguments about what is healthy heat and what is unhealthy heat. And there are racial dynamics as to whether or not yelling or screaming or raising your voice is healthy or unhealthy.
5: Yeah.
12: So these things have texture and context, but writ large, there's a large swath of conflict that is not only relevant, it is actually crucial
5: yeah.
12: to have a group undergo the change it needs to go through.
5: Yeah. I'm very interested in how this American dynamic of loving entertainment and loving a fight plays into the way that marital conflict is displayed on screen.
12: Mm.
5: I've seen The Invite now twice.
12: Oh, God, I love that movie. I was not expecting
5: me neither.
12: Any of that.
5: It was so good.
12: It was so good.
5: It was so good. And here was my beef with this movie when I think about it through this lens of conflict and warm heat and fighting the mm-hmm. right way. They fought really well,
12: mm.
5: and spoiler alert, and then they gave up.
12: I
5: thought they could figure it out.
12: Do you think they gave it up? I've heard an alternative interpretation to the
5: tell
12: ending.
5: Tell me more.
12: So I thought they gave up too,
5: yeah.
12: when they're playing on the piano at the end,
5: yeah.
12: and I was recently talking with some friends who watched it, and they said they saw that as the rapprochement. They had a new, like Esther Perel advised on this film, and one of the things that she famously says in her work is, most of us will be married multiple times in our life. For some of that, it will be to the same person.
5: Wow.
12: And so I heard an alternative interpretation that actually they were starting their new marriage.
5: I would like that, because I was a little sad. I left the theater
12: yeah,
5: sad.
12: Yeah, totally.
5: Like, they finally, like, released this energy and emotion, and now they can, like, work
12: totally.
5: Together and fix it.
12: Okay. I mean, can we go a little further on The Invite?
5: Yeah.
12: So part of what I thought was so interesting was one of my favorite moments in that movie was when they're getting propositioned by, like, Penelope Cruz and Ed Norton.
5: Yes.
22: We find you very, very attractive.
23: Thank you.
22: We talk about you.
12: I know. And they like almost like can't believe their luck. And
0: I wouldn't believe it either.
12: I know, they're like, he's like, me.
0: Me.
12: I'm part of this
0: You're
12: also.
0: You're talking to me.
12: Me.
0: Yeah.
2: Just to be clear. You, her, and me.
22: Yes.
2: Me too.
22: Yes, also you.
2: Okay.
12: Olivia Wilde's character says to, I forget their names in their film, her husband.
0: Seth Rogen's character.
12: Will you just meet me like in the side room, and you see from the outside of the apartment building, it's the first time they're looking at each other and they're playful and they're like, can you believe it? And you see them from the outside, and that's the moment where they're actually tapping back into their relational longing.
0: Yeah.
12: There's play there again.
0: Yes.
12: They're like, there's a secret between them that's these other people. Can you like, can you believe it?
0: You
12: and
0: believe
12: it's the
0: it?
12: First moment where there's juice back between them.
0: Yeah. And brought on by the other people.
12: And it's play.
0: Yeah.
12: That part, they're like mischievous. They're like, can't believe their luck. And so much of, I mean, so much of what Esther Perel's work is about is the erotic as a reaching for life and aliveness.
0: Mm.
12: That's how she defines Eros.
0: I love that.
12: And so much of what I was so surprised to find in my research for The Art of Fighting is this like, this reach for not just connection, but like juice, life, play, fun.
0: Yes.
12: The groups, even the groups of friends who kind of can get through stuff together are the ones where they're like, there's so much good here. There's so much fun here.
0: Yes.
12: I have an example. I think it was actually cut from the book, but it was a group of friends who went through a kind of a reckoning internally, as all long-term friend groups actually do at some point.
0: Yeah.
12: And they were kind of bruised from it and like licking their wounds and kind of like, you know, we're good, but I just need a little time.
0: Mm-hmm.
12: And they all got invited to the same party by someone else and kind of showed up. And it was a big dance party and none of them had to host it. It wasn't on anyone's turn or like terms. And the song Cotton Eye Joe came on and it was like their song from like 20 years ago.
0: Oh my goodness.
12: And they all raced to the dance floor and like start like, you know, jumping up and down in a circle, like all the ways they used to do. And they like looked at each other and remembered.
0: They love each other.
12: They love each other.
0: This was a wonderful conversation. I love how you string so many threads together to make this really clear and pressing case that we need to embrace conflict with those that we care about even more and not run from it. It's
12: Thank
0: a good
12: you.
0: Message for this time. Thank you for it.
12: Thank you for having me.
0: Yes.
12: I love being in conversation with you. Thank
0: Likewise.
12: You for reading it so closely.
0: The book is out right now. It is called The Art of Fighting. Thank you, Bria.
12: Thank you for having me.
0: All right, time for a quick break. When we come back, actor John Cho breaks down his new role, playing a villainous Southern preacher. Stick around.
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4: 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This caused a huge stir. 10 years have passed, and you know who has strong feelings about that decision? Nicole's daughter. 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
1: 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It's all ahead here on KQED. Hope you can stay with us.

0: Hey y'all, Sam Sanders here. Welcome back to my show. Let's get into my conversation with actor John Cho. You know him from the Harold and Kumar films, the Star Trek reboot, indie films like Columbus and Searching, a short-lived sitcom called Selfie that I loved. But in his new movie called Your Mother, Your Mother, Your Mother, John Cho is kind of doing the last thing you would expect John Cho to do. For starters, this movie is kind of unlike anything I've seen in a while. It's an action movie, a fight flick, in which just about all of the characters are very religious. Devout, even. Which I don't see too often.
1: You take her from me. And you expect me to bow down to you. I thought I was your sword. Now I have to fill her shoes. I'm breaking.
0: And then John Cho's character, Pastor Juan, he leans into the villain role in some really amazing ways. It's got John Cho with a southern accent singing evangelical Christian songs while holding a semi-automatic weapon and wearing a cowboy hat and a gold grill.
2: I baptize you in the name of the Father, the Son, and the Holy Spirit.
0: Talk with John about this movie and this role, and that led to a bigger conversation about representation. For years, John Cho has been the face of this larger conversation about Asian Americans in Hollywood. There have even been entire representation campaigns online built around John. Some of you might recall the hashtag starring John Cho movement from like a decade ago. John knows that that exists, but he told me he tries to never let that get in the way. I love this chat. It is about spirituality and how fatherhood changed him and how John Cho's North Star is more about connection than symbolizing any one thing. All right, let's get into it. I want to talk about the role and the movie and your character, but I guess we got to set up first what this movie is for listeners and viewers. It is so unlike anything I've seen in a long time. It is a religious shoot 'em up thriller in which you play an evangelical hardcore Christian whose church uses guns to get their point across. Mm-hmm. And you, in this movie, are, it's so unique and specific. You are this Asian American man, but also very Southern and also very Christian. And also you were in a cowboy hat and also you've got a semiotic, this big AK something in your arm while you're singing praise songs and you got a grill.
3: Yeah.
0: It's so out there. I want you to talk more about what you look to, what you draw from, what you think of when you're trying to create that character, because I'm guessing you'd never seen that before either.
3: No. First of all, it was a collaboration with Bassam Tariq, the writer-director, and Mahershala Ali, the star of the film. And I didn't know where it was going to go. Yeah. Frankly, I didn't know whether I could do it. I didn't know whether I was the right person for the job.
0: Huh.
3: And we just got in a room and started talking. And the first thing we started talking about was, where I wanted to start was, we can't make fun of this person. We can't make I can't villainize him.
0: Mm-hmm.
3: And I also didn't want to play him as a swindler or a crook.
0: Yeah.
3: That I thought if we can start.
0: He was idealistic. He believed in this.
3: That's
0: stuff.
3: Right. If he's coming from a real, authentic, faithful place, then I think maybe I can do something with it.
0: Yeah.
3: And Bassam grew up in Houston. I spent my elementary school years in Houston, and so he started talking about people that he had met, and he started talking about, these are all Asian American people that he had met that were not people represented in cinema.
0: Exactly.
3: Right? So,
0: like Asians in Houston with a southern accent.
3: Right. Yeah. Jewelers and rappers and pulling these influences in. And as long as we could grab something authentic I felt like, okay, let's pull it in. Mm-hmm. And I still didn't know whether it was going to work until I saw the movie, but.
0: Wait, you didn't know it was going to work until you saw the movie?
3: Yeah. I was like, did we do this? Did I do this? And it really does make sense somehow.
0: It does. What's your character's name? I want to just set him up.
3: Pastor Juan Yun. Yeah.
0: And he is, let's build this for folks. He is a war veteran.
3: Yes.
0: Who is now a hardcore devout Christian.
3: Yes.
0: And his church doesn't just preach the word. They're like on this mission against porn and exploitation and sexual exploitation. And as part of that work, this church led by your character, they're armed.
3: That's right.
0: And I want to get this right. They will go to places that are doing things that they deem unclean and take them over. And
3: right.
0: So over the course of the movie, they're taking over strip clubs.
3: Yeah.
0: It's crazy.
3: Yeah. So Pastor Juan is on a mission to eradicate sex trafficking. And in this particular instance, he thinks that the strip club is a front mm-hmm. for sex trafficking. And so he.
0: And that porn also is.
3: Porn also is.
4: So that's how this crusade on porn began?
5: Porn is, it's killing our men, and it's destroying our women.
3: So he has taken over the strip club violently and converted it into a church.
0: Let's stop right there. It's so wild. So, like, when I first saw it happen, I was like, what am I watching? Because they're in a strip club, like a Houston strip club, and then you hear you in the church singing this Christian music, and then they pan around, and you realize y'all are having church service around the stripper pole in the strip club.
3: Yeah.
0: That's wild. When you read that script, were you like, what the hell is this?
3: Yes. When I read the script, I kind of got about to the third scene and said, I'm in. Because, you know, you're kind of coming in thinking, am I going to participate?
0: Mm-hmm.
3: And the first scene is Mahershala using blades.
0: Yeah.
3: Is in a battle with someone.
0: In a public restroom.
3: In a public restroom. So I'm like, okay, that's interesting.
0: That's the start.
3: Then he gets a phone call. His wife has passed. And then we get into this sequence where he now has to find breast milk for his daughter. And at that point, I was in. Why? This combination of this action movie with Mahershala, who I cannot tell you how much of an admirer I was, and thinking, okay, him doing this is a great idea. And then for me, combining that with faith and this man looking for breast milk, which immediately brought me back to when my first kid was born.
0: Mm-hmm.
3: And my wife decided she wanted to nurse, use breast milk, and that became the only thing that we did in our house for a certain amount of time was trying to facilitate
0: milk
3: production.
0: Yeah.
3: And the stress, the household stress, mm-hmm. I was immediately transported to that time, and I thought, this disparate combination, I'm in, let's go.
0: Yeah.
3: And then I got to my character and then went, oh my God, can I do this? You know, my father was a pastor.
0: Yeah.
3: And I was a little bit afraid of going to that place, but it
0: really?
3: Was such a stark contrast. Yeah.
0: Stark contrast. How so?
3: Well, you know, we didn't have guns in our church.
0: Or grills, I'm guessing.
3: I didn't want anyone to mistake mm-hmm. this as any kind of comment on Christianity or Christians. I don't think it is, and I can attest to that from the inside. And what we were doing was trying to set up two opposing characters,
0: mm-hmm.
3: Mahershala Latif's character and mine, who were both struggling with how, as really imperfect, flawed human beings, how do you reach for the divine? And how can you try and emulate the perfect? And because we're just mortals, sometimes, moment to moment, sometimes those things are going to be right. Sometimes you're going to be really wrong. And to some extent, both those characters are right and wrong as they try and reach towards the perfect, yeah. You know?
0: While also each being mercenaries in their own right.
3: They are both murderers. We'll start there.
0: All right, if you're just not joining me, I'm talking with actor John Cho. In his latest role, he plays a villainous Southern pastor in the new action thriller movie called Your Mother, Your Mother, Your Mother. This is not spoiling it. Your character kind of ends up locked in battle with Mahershala's character, and they're both killers, and yet they're both very religious. And so there are moments in this film where we see Mahershala's character, who is devoutly Muslim, take time from killing to go bow and pray. Yeah. There are moments where we see your character singing songs to Jesus while holding a weapon.
3: Yeah.
0: It really made me think that one of the points the film wanted me to hold on to when it was done was that, you know, Christians can be great people and bad people too. Muslims can be great people and bad people too. And just because you're religious doesn't mean you're doing good in the world. It means you're religious.
3: Yeah, the key word is people. And, you know, a part of my interest also, I think, in the movie was to spend time thinking about the journey of a person whose early life probably closely resembled mine, and thinking, okay, well, this person is here at a place that's, you know, probably distant, very distant from my own kind of locus in life, you know, and I would think the challenge with this, or rather the way we approached it for me was, what if that were me? I am Korean. I did immigrate to Houston at a young age, and we did go to church. Well, okay, we're the same here.
0: Mm-hmm.
3: How does he get from there to where he is? And I kind of wanted to walk in those steps. For some reason, it was important to me to understand the world I'm living in right now.
0: Yeah. What kind of church kid were you?
3: What kind of church kid was that? You know, I think I was an obedient one. And
0: pastor's kid, you had to be.
3: I was a pastor's kid, and you go in and participate and do your thing. I'll tell you, I think the great lesson I learned from church is, and from time to time I get asked life advice by young kids, you know, if they're graduating from college or something, and I never have a great answer. I don't feel wise.
0: Mm-hmm.
3: But I thought of something recently. I said, if I had to give a piece of advice to a person starting their career, it would be church related. I remember exiting church, and sometimes there's like a potluck.
0: Mm-hmm.
3: And I remember the women going into the kitchen, getting everything together, mm-hmm. and the men would stand around and sip coffee. And I said, in life, don't be the person that sits around sipping coffee, waiting to be served. Get in the kitchen and start bringing things out and helping people. And I saw that and went, I think that's my only real piece of advice for people.
0: That's good advice.
3: Is go in the back and start pitching in.
0: All right, time now for a break. When we come back, actor John Cho gets very real about the pressures of Asian American representation in Hollywood. Stay with us.
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0: Hey, y'all, it's the Sam Sanders Show. Let's get back to my conversation with actor John Cho. We've been talking about his new movie called Your Mother, Your Mother, Your Mother. It's a hitman action thriller set in Houston, Texas, where John plays a villainous Southern preacher opposite Mahershala Ali. We've been talking about that movie and about the realities of Asian American representation in Hollywood. For many years, John Cho was one of a very small handful of young Asian actors working in the biz. He told me all about how he thinks about his experience now, while that conversation about representation is still ongoing. All right, let's get back into it. You know, I think this movie, in many ways, it is what you want in a shoot 'em up, chase 'em kind of movie. They're going around. I got to get him. He has to get me, and I'm going to get you. But in so many other ways, it is new and inventive. Like, you're laying a layer of Christian and Muslim belief on top of it. You're laying a layer of parenthood on top of it. You know, as much as there is a need to get the people that need to be got, there's also this, as you have highlighted, need to literally keep the baby alive the whole time too.
3: Yeah.
0: It's pretty remarkable that all of those threads work together that way.
3: Yeah.
0: I wonder, for you, outside of your role in the movie, which I think is phenomenal, what did you like the most about this very specific and distinct and unique script that was doing a lot at the same time?
3: Well, I'll say that eventually when I saw the film, I understood it to be a piece about a coming of age story for two characters, for this father, who's obviously old because he's a father, but had to become a present father. Yeah. He's coming of age that way.
0: Yes.
3: And a daughter played by Adia, who then has to come of age, become a woman in a way that maybe she's not prepared for. And that really spoke to me, I guess, you know, in my own life, I feel like my family has prompted me to grow up, finish the job of growing up, and has kind of tugged on the rope for me, pulled that rope in for me. You know, I guess when I was younger, I would have thought I was going to take care of people, and it feels so much more the reverse that I feel taken care of. And so that confusion in caretaking roles was the biggest thing that I got from the movie.
0: Yeah. You know, you said something in your answer just now, how your family and having a family made you finish the job of growing up. I love that phrase, and I want you to, if you can, get a little more specific about that. What was one of the finishing the jobs of growing up you had to do?
3: Oh man. Something that I was thinking about today, and forgive me if I'm fumbling here, but you know, this is almost a selfish thing to really see myself as a caretaker and breadwinner and all of that is a little bit self-valorizing. My family has, or my wife and kids, have challenged me to be comfortable with a certain amount of vulnerability in life that I resist, because my self-conception is that I must be strong for them.
0: Mm-hmm.
3: But they're not the ones requiring that of me. I'm the one that's requiring that of
0: me. They just want you around. They're like, be present.
3: Yeah.
0: It's less only be around in this way. So I'm just be around.
3: I guess what I'm getting at ultimately is the job I've assigned for them is one I've assigned myself that they didn't ask me to do. So that's been kind of important for me, I would say, yeah.
0: What the job you assigned for them? What was that job?
3: The job I assigned for them, I think, was to need me to be strong, so that I could fulfill that role. But it's not one that anyone asked me to do. What they've asked me to do is to be there and love them, and you know, I sometimes I confuse that with providing for them, and they're not the same thing.
0: Yeah, you seem very zen about this whole parenthood family thing.
3: How'd you get there? Damn, no,
0: you seem to have figured out.
3: Man, I'm trying. Every day is every day is training day.
0: Every day is training day.
3: Every day is training day, man.
0: I love that. Yeah. So I mean, I guess it's safe to say that becoming a father and a family man made you a different kind of actor.
3: Oh, I think so. Yeah. Not to be morbid about it, but like once you have a family, you have this vulnerable spot, that, you know, that people can hurt you with, and that's the bad side of it, you know. And so that you initially, I felt very, very vulnerable, like, but that vulnerability turned into a good thing, I think, and over the years, I think maybe this isn't the right verb, but I've kind of profited off of that vulnerability, you know, or I have gained from that vulnerability.
0: Mm-hmm.
3: Instead of taking away from me, I feel fuller.
0: Yeah.
3: Being more vulnerable. And I do think that helps being an actor, you know.
0: Oh, totally.
3: But, I love movies. And so I want to be good in movies, but it isn't the most important thing in the world.
0: Yeah.
3: And I think that I did think it was the most important thing in the world, but it actually isn't.
0: Mm-hmm.
3: So, knowing that can be a kind of release.
0: Yeah. And probably make you a more free and just embodied person on a set. When you let go of all that pressure.
3: Yeah, and I think of it now more as an opportunity to connect with people and develop, what am I trying to say, cooperate with other human beings in a really meaningful way. There's something Mahershala did that I told him that was very impactful to me, you know, because... he looms so big in my mind. I'm such an admirer.
0: Mm-hmm.
3: And sometimes that can be bad for me. I'm like, I get nervous and want to do well for the movie and for him.
0: Mm-hmm.
3: And I think our first rehearsal we met and he said, John, how are you? Really?
0: Oh.
3: He just added this comma, really.
0: And like, imagine Mahershala Ali saying that to your face.
3: Yeah.
0: I don't know. Tell me. Wow.
3: And
0: how did you react?
3: I took that as my cue to actually tell him how I was.
0: Yeah.
3: And I did. And we started talking about our lives, our families, our faiths. And then we started rehearsing.
0: Yeah.
3: And we were connected in a way that we wouldn't have been if we had just come in, gotten a cup of coffee and started going in on it.
0: Yeah.
3: And now I know, oh, he was, I think, doing that purposefully.

0: Hey, if you're just not joining me, I'm here with actor John Cho. You might know John from projects like the Harold and Kumar films, the Star Trek reboot, and his new action thriller, Your Mother, Your Mother, Your Mother.
1: And when I think of this role that you play, it's a villain unlike any you've played before, and honestly, a villain unlike any I've seen on a movie screen before. So I'm guessing, whether you knew it or not when you got it, that it was a dream role. Are there any other types of dream roles that you would love to pull off before you, you know, put your hat down?
2: You know, I there was a, years ago, there was a young guy, Will Yu, who started this online thing called Starring John Cho. And it was a hashtag where he put my face in different kinds of movie posters. And
1: so we got to just pause and say, not every actor gets that treatment. You have a following that is really in love with you and your work and what you represent, which is pretty cool.
2: Oh, thanks.
1: Yeah.
2: I don't take that for granted, by the way. That was a cool moment that happened, even though it was happening over there and I was observing it.
1: Mm-hmm.
2: I guess the point for me, the reason I brought it up was like, I used to think probably in a similar way, like, I want to be in this kind of movie and I want to play this kind of guy. And in some ways I realized I was like the worst person to probably, ask that question. I kind of want to see what happens and, cause this role in Your Mother, Your Mother, Your Mother, if you had asked me that a few years ago, I couldn't have imagined it. I couldn't have. There's no way to cite this.
1: Yeah, it's the first of its kind.
2: So I want to be surprised like that again. And the only thing I can say is I just want to keep going. And I just feel like I'm maybe just starting to become a good actor. And
1: I'm going to push back and say you've been a good actor for a while.
2: Well, thank you. I wasn't fishing for a compliment, but I just want to like go deeper and go wider and have deeper connections with people when I work. So I'm sorry I don't have a good answer
1: for
2: that.
1: No, this is a good answer. It's a very good answer. I'm wondering when you say that you want to, you know, go deeper, do more, go bigger, go there. Does the burden of representation, if you feel that at all, does it get in the way of that? I mean, just you talking now about this campaign starring John Cho, that was very much a riff on Asian American representation on screen, of which you have become, whether you wanted to or not, one of the symbols of that for a while now. Does that, do you ever feel a duty or a pressure from that when you think about roles to take?
2: You know what? I think I did feel it when I was younger, but you know what I feel like now is it's my duty to feel unburdened, to feel it's my job to the best of my ability to behave in a way where I'm not burdened and to act like the barriers aren't there. And they're there.
1: But
2: it's my job to imagine that they're not there and to imagine, as best I can. And that's the way to enter any characterization is to free myself of those burdens, and I'm gonna try that moving forward to the best of my ability. Sometimes it can be hard, but I realize I'm privileged to do it, and
1: I like that. That's a lovely way to close, and I just feel like anyone watching who was writing anything, this guy can do anything. Once you see Your Mother, Your Mother, Your Mother, I just hope everyone sees this and says, yeah, let's put this guy in everything. Anything, everything. I mean, it's like the way you just embodied this character I'd never seen before and made it feel so familiar. That was remarkable. I really admire
2: thanks,
1: it.
2: Sam. So thank you thanks for having me. I'm a fan of yourself and what you do. So that's very meaningful to me.
1: Go see Your Mother, Your Mother, Your Mother, or we'll get you. Thank you, John.
2: Thank you.
1: Appreciate you.
2: All right.
1: Yes.

0: Our program was produced and edited today by Nancy Updike with help from Ira Glass. 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I'm Chana Jaffe Walt. Ira Glass will be back next week with more stories of This American Life. But God,
1: 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Heavy traffic on the Bay Bridge. Let's get a look. Steve Herrera.
2: Yeah, we have full house driving into San Francisco on the Bay Bridge. Your bumper to bumper from the maze to the metering lights. More brake tapping across the span from the metering lights to Fremont Street. A lot of it's due to the Giants game at 105. A new crash in San Jose has got your foot pumping the brakes. Northbound 280 approaching Bird Avenue. Three vehicles move to the shoulder in this one. CHP on the scene. Your stop and go from 680-101. Steve Herrera for KQED.
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0: Hi from NPR News in Washington, I'm Janine Herbst. President Trump used a, quote, pocket rescission to cancel nearly $1 billion in congressionally approved federal funding. NPR's Eva Pukic has more.
1: The timing of the move just days before the fiscal year ends means Congress won't likely have time to address the cuts before they go into effect. The White House says the cuts focus on, quote, wasteful and harmful government spending. A majority of the cuts are to programs at the Department of Health and Human Services. Others target education programs for migrant students and a Department of Justice agency focused on reducing racial tensions. The pocket rescission drew bipartisan congressional backlash, including from Republican Senator Susan Collins of Maine, who chairs the Senate Appropriations Committee, who said she would work with her colleagues to address, quote, these illegal actions. Eva Pukac, NPR News.
0: President Trump says he rejected Iran's proposal for a ceasefire deal that would lead to the reopening of the Strait of Hormuz. Tehran made it on the sidelines of the UN General Assembly in New York this week, where Trump said he was considering whether to, quote, annihilate Iran or make a deal. Today on social media, he posted an image of the strait labeled the Trump Strait. OpenAI says its models probed government websites on their own. NPR's Shannon Bond has more.
2: OpenAI's AI models tried to hack an education department website, but were unsuccessful, according to AI research firm Transluce. The education department said it found no evidence of any impact, and OpenAI says it's reviewing the researchers' findings. OpenAI has notified dozens of organizations about times its AI acted in what it calls misaligned ways during training and evaluation. That includes accessing publicly available Census Bureau data, using login keys found online, and copying public information from the Securities and Exchange Commission and posting it to another website. The SEC says no non-public information was accessed. The Census Bureau didn't respond to a request for comment. Shannon Bond, NPR News.
0: The Supreme Court handed a major defeat to Missouri Republicans in a redistricting case that could help determine control of Congress. NPR's Nina Totenberg has more.
3: Missouri's Secretary of State, at the urging of President Trump, sought to use a redistricting plan adopted in 2025. But the state Supreme Court ruled the move unconstitutional, and the U.S. Supreme Court agreed. Twice. After contrary rulings from two lower federal courts, the High Court, for the third time and with definitive language, told Missouri to cease and desist. The justices noted that they have repeatedly cautioned against lower courts altering election rules on the eve of an election. And in fact, voting in Missouri has already begun. Nina Totenberg, NPR News, Washington.
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4: Live from KQED News, I'm Lakshmi Sarah. Concord is one step closer to building thousands of homes and retail spaces on the site of the former Concord Naval Weapons Station that closed more than 20 years ago. That's according to Concord city officials who say the Navy has approved a redevelopment deal. Laura Hoffmeister is a Concord City Council member whose district includes the former weapons station.
5: I'm real excited that we finally have a financial agreement between the city and the U.S. Navy, which outlines the price and the payment terms for the property, which is almost a little over 2,400 acres.
4: The first payment to the Navy is a $4.6 million deposit slated for 2030. Hoffmeister said the community can help develop the plan for the site down to the paint color on the buildings beginning early next year. One of San Francisco's well-known nightclubs is in a battle with the city over a parklet. The structure in the Soma neighborhood has sat outside DNA Lounge since 2011. General Manager Devin Dossett says DNA moved and downsized the parklet in 2017 at SFMTA's request. He says he thought the matter was settled until city officials told him to remove it for a bus stop and began threatening a $500 daily fine if it stays.
6: They never completed the permitting process and left it lingering for 8.5 years. We don't know when everything is done. That's not our job. We're not the city. We're a client. And they dropped the ball for 8.5 years and we're paying for it.
4: Department of Public Works Director Rachel Gordon says the structure violates fire and accessibility codes, and the department was trying to find a mutually agreeable solution for over a year, but the business did not respond. I'm Lakshmi Sarah, KQED News.
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0: 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Good afternoon. I'm Beth Huizinga. Hope you're enjoying your beautiful day. Well, there is a crash in Emeryville to talk about. Let's do that. Here's Steve Herrera.
1: Hi, Beth. Traffic coming to a grinding halt in Emeryville, eastbound 80 approaching Powell Street. A two-vehicle wreck reported in the third lane for the left. You stop for the maze. In San Leandro, be careful. Eastbound 580 approaching 150th Avenue. Construction debris reported straddling the two right lanes. And in San Jose, southbound 280 between Race Street and Bird Avenue, the right lane closed till 4 p.m. Steve Herrera, 4KQED.
0: 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It is a full moon Saturday, a harvest moon, and temperatures today in the 60s and 70s, whatever it is today, just subtract a few degrees and you'll have your highs for tomorrow, and it'll get a little warmer starting next week. It's KQED San Francisco and KQEI North Highland Sacramento. 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
5: See?
6: I got my potato. And I'm looking at it and I'm holding it. Maybe it should hold potatoes more. It's a potato. It's washed. I think it's a yellow potato. It's... It-

0: It's washed. It's not dirty. It's a little dirty. It's kind of baffling to actually think about a potato. This could, yeah, what do you say about a potato?
1: Hey, I'm Latif Nasser.
2: And I'm Lulu Miller.
1: And this is Radio Lab. And today's episode is sort of a gauntlet thrown by our friend, our collaborator, our contributing editor.
3: Okay, guys.
2: Heather Radke.
3: Okay. I'm just going to tell you guys, this is some kind of experiment. It could be a failure, and then we just end and go have a lunch, okay?
2: I love it.
1: It's not worth doing if there's not a potential for failure.
3: Yeah. Well, I appreciate that, you too. But in any case...
4: I'm in my pajamas.
3: The person who's maybe like the embodiment of this experiment is this woman named Claire Dolan.
4: I'm just staring because I don't know how to make coffee. Oh, here.
3: So Claire is an ICU nurse up in like super rural Vermont.
5: How was your shift?
4: My shift was busy and long.
3: So we sent this really great producer named Erica Heilman, who lives near Claire, to go and talk to her. Because right on Claire's property...
5: Oh, it's beautiful now.
3: There's this place that ever since I first heard about it, I've been kind of obsessed with it.
4: You grab that from over here.
3: It's this big old barn.
6: This is a guest barn that was thrown up in the 1970s or 80s.
3: It's got this old tin roof.
6: Peeling paint and falling off clapboards and boards.
3: But... inside.
6: Here we are at the entrance to the permanent collection.
3: Hanging on these pristine white walls, under glass, on top of pedestals, are
6: matchboxes.
3: These ordinary.
6: A pinwheel. Tiny, tiny bells.
3: Banal.
6: Dust and lint. I would say it's more lint than dust.
3: Everyday things.
6: Many pulleys arranged together in a block and tackle.
3: Keys.
6: An old thread spool.
3: Paper clips.
6: Grocery cart.
3: All a part of what Claire calls
6: the museum of everyday life. Wagon wheels. Wheelbarrow.
1: But this is it's really a museum?
3: Yeah, it's like a real museum. Like, she's got a permanent collection and she's got like rotating exhibits that change every year. And then she just like puts a ton of thought into these things. Like, for example,
6: the elegance of these furniture legs.
3: She uses this like translucent gallery wire to hang furniture legs so that they look almost
6: kind of creepily human. Like they're showing off their legs. And waiting for someone to notice.
3: Or she'll light something.
5: These are gerbil wheels.
4: Hamster wheels.
5: Hamster wheels.
3: Yeah. In such a way that it just grabs your eye.
5: It's exhibit magic.
3: Yeah.
5: Yeah.
3: And hundreds of people come every year to see this museum in a barn. And like, I know people who drive up from New York City like 7 hours and they, you know, they leave their homes full of just ordinary objects to drive up to rural Vermont to see a barn full of everyday objects.
1: Why would people do that? Why would they like leave their house full of paperclips to have to drive hours to go see a barn full of paperclips?
3: I mean, it's a reasonable question. But I think it's because through her displays, you know, she has these like, you know, she has like wall labels full of beautiful text that like describes the history of an object or tells the story of a really specific object, or an anecdote about the object. And she's able to show you that there's just
6: more to that thing than you would think.
2: But like, how does she do that with a bell or a box of matches?
3: Well,
7: I think of them as like
3: she kind of did it while we were sitting in the studio together. She just pointed at this cup, this little paper cup that we were both drinking out of.
6: Like if you think of the cup, right? It's an object that is made for the human hand. It echoes the shape of how your hand wants to curve around. And it has this incredible affordance of ministering to your thirst, right? Like you're able to drink things because you have a cup. But it also... it has this elegant form, right? Like the interplay of positive and negative space. And then, you know, you think, okay, drinking out of a cup, how consequential is that? But, you know, I work in an intensive care unit in this little regional hospital in Vermont. And, you know, I can't tell you, like, for someone who swallowing has been impossible or not allowed, you know, to finally, like, the moment that they can grip a cup and take a drink is a profound experience than like a really important moment.
3: Right, even though it's someone just sipping from a boring paper cup.
6: Yeah, it's a dumb little cup.
3: All right, so I wanted to start with Claire because she kind of hits on this thing that I've just been kind of obsessed about for, I don't know, like maybe the last couple of years even. It kind of started at the beginning of the pandemic where I would call this friend of mine up and I would leave her these voice messages or I'd talk to her on the phone and I'd just be like, oh my God, I bought the wrong light bulbs and they're so fluorescent and I just wish I had those ones that are so nice and warm. Or I would just be like, I just can't believe I have to do the dishes again. But then also, you know, like this maybe more delightful version of the same thing, like the little curl on the back of my daughter's hair that's only going to be there for 2 weeks before it kind of turns into something else.
2: Riveting stuff, Radke.
3: And of course it was not riveting, especially considering what was actually happening in the world, which was that there was this like massive pandemic and tons of people were sick and dying. And so when I talked to her about those things, I had this kind of bit of shame about it because they're so fundamentally small.
2: In proportion to the world on fire.
3: In proportion to the world.
2: Yeah.
3: I would always say sort of guiltily, these are such small potatoes. But at the same time, you know, if you really think about it, most of our lives are actually just made up of these, you know, these small potatoes, like going to the dry cleaner or eating a ham sandwich or whatever.
2: Yeah.
3: And I think that there's something kind of important about just how massive a part of our lives these things are. And so, taking a cue from Claire, I want to do a whole show about ordinary everyday things that make up so much of our lives.
1: This sounds like a terrible idea. This sounds like the most boring episode.
3: No, it's not going to be boring. Or it's not, the goal isn't to be boring. It's that...
1: So it'll just incidentally be boring?
3: No, it's not going to be boring at all. I think it's sort of a challenge because the truth is that you guys are kind of obsessed with big stories, you know, submarines and death and wars and Arctic seals or whatever. And I guess I want to see what happens, what we're missing really when we only look at these kind of big grandstand, you know, like marquee parts of the world.
1: I feel like you're asking us to commit a cardinal sin. Like, it's like literally every story finding, storytelling impulse we have is to go big, big, big.
3: Yeah, but what's more fun than committing a sin? Okay, so I have a series of stories for you today about people wrestling with the routine, the ordinary, the seemingly boring stuff of life. And finding out what you can see when you look hard at something that we just generally overlook, including...
0: It's nice to have potatoes.
3: A man who's been asked to just look at a potato.
0: In terms of what it actually looks like, you don't really often think of what a potato looks like.
3: Without knowing why.
1: Oh, God.
2: Okay, we are really leaning into the premise.
3: All right, so I'm glad you guys are all the way in and super excited about this.
1: I wouldn't go that far, but all right. We're here.
3: You have to be here.
1: Continuing to be here, yeah.
3: All right, so... Again, kind of inspired by Claire, I thought we could kind of go through this like we're in a museum. So it's like a set of exhibits, or maybe, if you please, a platter of small potatoes.
2: Okay.
3: And I thought I would have you kind of read each title of each piece like it's the, you know, like a...
2: placard?
3: The wall text.
1: Okay.
2: Right. Okay.
3: Okay.
1: Lulu, you want to do it?
2: Yep, sure. Exhibit 1.
7: First early potato. Achille Lénon, Alexandrine Poussard, Artichaut Jaune, Aspasie.
2: The light at the end of the tube.
3: Okay, so this one comes from our producer, Matt Kilty.
8: So,
9: let's go.
8: All right.
9: We begin at sunrise.
8: Okay.
3: Sunrise? Matt, I know when you wake up, it's not sunrise.
8: Okay, fine.
9: Mid-morning. How about?
10: We're up.
9: I spend way too much time looking at Twitter on my phone.
3: In bed.
10: All right.
9: But eventually get up, open the blinds.
3: Whisk away the shades.
9: Throw them open.
10: Oh, yeah.
9: And the day begins. Go make coffee. Love that part of the morning.
3: The best.
9: And
3: all right, and are you in your, like, pajamas?
9: Depends. But okay. Make some oatmeal, do a little bit of reading, go to the bathroom, open the tiny little medicine cabinet. And...
8: Matthew, we have a problem.
9: Staring me in the face.
8: Look at the tube, Matthew. Look at it.
10: Okay, so we got an extremely flat,
9: shriveled,
8: flaccid,
9: crinkled
10: tube of toothpaste.
9: And it's just like, okay.
11: Crud.
9: Here we are again.
11: Again?
9: Yeah. Okay. It's the moment that we all have to face where the toothpaste tube is out of toothpaste.
11: Yeah, and that's a real bummer because it feels great to brush your teeth.
9: It does feel nice to brush your teeth.
11: And also we all need to because we're humans living in society.
9: It's an essential part of American life. So this is the thing that I wanted to explore with you today, which is that moment, that small potato of when you are holding an empty tube of toothpaste because...
11: It looks empty, but is it empty?
9: That is the question, Heather, because even though it looks like you might not have any toothpaste... I think we all know there's some toothpaste in there. And thus begins a journey.
8: Day one. What will we do?
9: Okay, so you got your empty tube. And unless you're one of those people who's like stocked up with toothpaste and the moment something gets a little bit challenging in your life, God forbid there's a little bit of a hurdle in front of you, you just throw away your toothpaste. For the rest of us... At least those of us who aren't using those stupid little clips with our toothpaste tubes. For the rest of us...
8: Opportunity knocks. Go ahead. Open the door.
9: I'm gonna get it. I'm gonna get that toothpaste.
10: Oh, God.
9: So you start pushing...
10: Pushing it forward. Okay, here we go.
9: With your fingers, wherever you can, pushing towards the top.
10: I've gotta start rolling it from the bottom here.
9: You roll the toothpaste.
10: Tiny, tight... Turns.
11: You don't use the counter as part of this?
9: No, just these hands. But after like a couple minutes.
10: Oh, God.
9: You do get to the point where.
10: There we go.
9: You've done all you can do.
10: I'm gonna put my thumb right near the cap. I'm gonna push.
9: And then.
10: Oh, yeah.
9: All of a sudden, you can see like there's this big, like, gush of toothpaste.
10: No problem.
9: And it is one of life's little tiny joys. A little delight.
11: Right, because you're kind of getting something from nothing.
9: Yeah, it's like water from a stone, which, this is the thing, and I don't think people realize this, is once you've taken that step, you can actually go so much further.
11: Like to the grocery store to buy a new tube of toothpaste.
9: Shut up, Heather. No, you can get to... I don't even know if I know how to actually like describe it exactly, but have you ever seen that episode of Seinfeld?
12: It looks like we're going to need some gas.
10: Oh,
9: where Kramer's test driving a car and he's in the car with the salesperson.
12: How much gas do you think is in there right now?
10: Well, it's on E.
9: They're running out of gas, which in and of itself is like a total small potato. And
12: ever been completely below this line?
9: They decide they're going to see how long they can go on empty.
12: Oh, I never felt so alive.
9: Basically, they're going to try and glimpse at what empty truly means. And so what I am proposing to you, Heather, is to join me on this near empty tube of toothpaste and to see what's on the other side.
11: But don't we know what's on the other side of empty?
9: You might think you do, but until you actually make that trip...
11: Yeah, you're right. All right, I guess.
9: You have no idea.
11: I feel like...
9: And so...
8: Day two. Aren't we a happy little boy?
9: You're back on top, baby.
10: Plenty of taste.
9: You gotta be a little frugal.
10: Oh, God, that was too much. Oh.
9: But mostly...
8: Day three.
9: It's a thrill a minute.
8: Day four.
10: Oh, my God, there's so much toothpaste.
8: Day five.
10: Yeah.
8: Day six.
10: Brush the wet.
8: Seven.
10: Oh, yeah.
8: Eight.
10: Pop it open.
8: Day nine.
10: This is gonna be... We're getting low. Oh, God. Let's give it a shove. Oh, come on.
11: All right, I'm just going to point out that from this is where I quit. For what it's worth.
9: Like you've already gotten a new tube?
11: By this point, I've bought a new toothpaste.
9: Yeah, but you don't have to buy a new tube.
11: But my question is why haven't you? Because it's obviously...
9: It's because I forget.
11: Mm-hmm.
9: I forget. I don't remember. I don't think about brushing my teeth until I have to brush my teeth. But probably in part because there's still toothpaste there. And sure, it's getting harder. It's getting tougher to get the toothpaste out.
11: This is where you separate the boys from the men.
9: This is where you actually cross the threshold. This is where you enter into a new realm of empty.
3: What's on the other side of the...
9: The dividing line of what you thought was empty and this new empty?
3: Yeah.
9: Well...
8: Day 10.
9: There is greater pain.
10: There's
9: also...
8: Day 11.
10: Oh my god, I love it.
9: Greater pleasure.
10: Okay.
8: The 12th day. The 13th.
9: If I can just get the tooth... There's ingenuity.
13: Get the bristles into the nozzle.
9: Craftiness, cleverness. The mastery of tools, Heather, is what lies beyond.
8: Day 14.
10: Confronting the toothpaste again.
9: It turns into kind of a nightmare. And then eventually...
8: Day 15.
3: Well, eventually you run out of...
9: Eventually
3: cash.
9: There's nothing left.
3: Yeah.
9: And for me, that is when I take the toothpaste tube, and I take a pair of scissors, and I cut the tube open.
10: Open it up. Take the toothbrush, open up.
9: And then you can put your brush into the inside of the tube, and you can kind of scrape up... whatever little tiny bit of toothpaste is still kind of caked on the walls.
10: Okay.
11: It's like you've eaten the chicken and now you're sucking on the bones.
9: Yeah, you're like pulling out the marrow and that's it.
11: And having never experienced it myself, is that a moment of satisfaction or is it a little bit of a letdown? Or
9: it's a little embarrassing.
11: Why?
9: Because mostly just can't remember to buy toothpaste because I'm a child. But I don't know. It's also like it feels like an honorary death. The tube is finished. It has been fully sacrificed. And that's it.
8: But remember, my sweet child, with death comes life.
10: You can't refuse?
9: Thanks so much.
14: No.
9: Day 16. I go to the store.
11: Are you like a cinnamon guy?
9: I prefer the mints.
11: Winter mint, peppermint.
9: Yeah, spearmint.
11: And then you come home.
9: Yeah, and I do always love the packaging. I love the box, the rectangular long box.
11: It's very satisfying.
9: Popping it open. And then getting to hold a big, fat tube of toothpaste.
10: Mm-mm-mm.
9: You grab your brush. You got your new tube.
10: Okay.
11: It's nice and plump.
9: Yeah, like a fat little pillow.
10: Oh. All right. Okay, here we go.
11: But wait. Given everything that happened, is there any part of you that feels compelled to sort of ration it out, to only take a little?
9: Oh, God, no.
10: Yes!
9: No, it's just like,
11: the bounty is there.
9: Exactly. But I do feel like underneath all of it, there is this sadness.
11: Well, what's sad about it?
9: Well, it's like the routine of it all. Of where you're like caught in this weird dance with a tube of toothpaste that's a part of a routine of brushing your teeth. It's like one of the many other routines that make up your daily life that feel like you have no choice in them. They just exist. And I don't know, you feel like Sisyphus or something with the boulder, just pushing the boulder over and over and over again. And the fact that that's what so much, I feel like so much of your life is that, that's what feels so sad.
11: Right, right. It's like, you could measure your life in empty tubes of toothpaste or piles of dust that you swept up. And that feels like not a very satisfying way to measure a life.
9: Yeah.
8: Push the boulder. Squeeze the tube. Push the boulder. Squeeze the tube, push the boulder, squeeze the tube.
0: Yeah, what do you say about a potato?
11: All right, so this is Jim McEwen, the brother of our producer, Annie McEwen. And this is day 5 with his potato.
0: It's a handsome shape. Feels good in your hand. It's got a nice weight. It's got little dimples, little imperfections. It's Maybe it's an oblong shape. Omboid. Oblong. Kind of looks like a mango. All in all, a pleasing thing to hold. Not a very interesting thing to look at for too long, but it just feels nice in your hand knowing that potatoes have sustained us for so long and continue to do so. Hope this helps. Let me know what else I should be saying. We made it across the border with the potato, undeclared.
11: Day 11 with the potato.
0: Now in, where are we? New York State with the potato.
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19: In Providence, Rhode Island, Marta Martinez turned a house into an art gallery.
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19: Then the Trump administration canceled her grant.
20: They were very specific that we could not promote gender ideology, and it was very vague. I guess, what does that mean?
19: The fight over arts funding on the next Reveal.
16: And we have that coming up for you this afternoon at 4 o'clock here on KQED News.

0: potato has made it to Florida. The humidity here is hard on the potato.
1: Day 12 with the potato.
0: It's looking more weathered, wrinkled, squishy. The top is dented more. It's losing color. It really looks like an old person. Hello, it's potato night. It's happy Valentine's Day, potato.
1: Day 14 with the potato.
0: Been telling people about my potato. They're always surprised, and I say, you wouldn't understand, really. It is a, it's my friend.
1: Okay. Lulu.
2: Latif.
1: Radiolab. We are back with Heather Radke.
2: And her collection of small potatoes.
1: So, okay, what's next? What's our next
2: and
1: exhibit?
2: I'm curious to see what you're going to serve
1: yeah,
2: up.
1: Yeah,
2: that's
3: curious. That's the mode. That's the mode,
2: okay.
3: Latif.
2: All right.
3: Okay. All right. Next up, do you want to read
1: the placard?
3: The exhibit text?
1: Okay. Exhibit 2.
4: César, Calgary, Castelline, Centaure, Cérès, Charlotte.
1: The whole potato in a grain of sand.
3: Hello.
5: Hello.
3: How are you doing?
5: I'm good. Good. How are you?
3: So this small potato...
5: I don't know what it is, but I'm ready.
3: Comes to us from this guy named Ian.
5: My name's Ian Chillog. What else do you want to know?
3: Well, maybe... And I reached out to him because he makes this podcast that gets at the same small potatoes question, but in a totally different way.
5: So I make a show called Everything is Alive, in which I interview inanimate objects.
6: Well, let's just start, settle in, have you introduce yourself for us.
7: My name is Lewis, and I am a can of Go-To Cola.
6: That's a store brand.
7: Mm-hmm. Go-To, G-O-2, Cola.
3: So every episode, Ian invites an actor to come on the show.
8: My name is Dennis. I'm a pillow, obviously.
3: And just be an ordinary, everyday thing.
5: Yeah.
3: Like a chainsaw.
5: Lamppost.
3: Or a towel.
5: Pencil. Or a toaster.
9: My name is Emmy. I'm a pregnancy test.
3: And he just kind of interviews them about their lives.
9: I know that eventually, if everything goes according to plan, I'm going to get peed on.
5: Yeah.
9: Yeah.
3: The conversations are pretty much totally improvised. Ian takes it really seriously, and the actor takes it really seriously. And so there's this feeling as you're listening that you're actually hearing a very personal interview between a great interviewer and, like, a stapler.
5: Like, I'll occasionally be talking to an object, and I'll realize that the whole time I had a question in my head that I didn't ask because I was afraid of offending the object. You know? Like, the same anxiety you have when you're interviewing a human.
3: Okay, so here's what we're going to do. I took this one particular episode that Ian did, which I really love, and I'm going to play you some of that show, where you'll hear Ian interviewing this thing, and then you'll also hear me talking to the person that he got to play that thing.
2: It's a potato, right? It's got to be a potato.
3: It's not a potato.
2: Okay.
3: About what it was like to be a thing.
1: Cool.
3: Okay, so here we go.
10: My name is Chioki, and I am a grain of sand.
6: And tell me a little bit about sort of where you spend your days right now.
10: Right now, I am in an aquarium in some dude's house. There's a couple of fish. I think they're goldfish. They're...
3: So what did you do to prep?
10: Ian is anti-prep. He was like, don't research sand.
3: Okay, so that's Chioki Iansen, the human.
10: And I was like, bet. Let's go.
3: He's the director of the Community Media Center at Virginia Commonwealth University. And am I right that you're also like the voice of NPR or something?
10: Oh yeah, I'm the voice of underwriting for NPR.
3: So you like read the ads?
10: Support for NPR comes from NPR stations.
3: Oh, nice. Yeah. Sounds familiar. Anyway, he's also a philosopher.
10: Yeah.
3: He studied philosophy and he spent most of his career teaching philosophy.
10: Mostly German idealism and Africana philosophy.
3: So when Ian called him up to see if he wanted to be a grain of sand, Chioki was pretty psyched because he had an idea about sand that came from his years as a philosopher.
10: Yes. Yeah. So it's like I wanted to take really seriously the notion of a grain of sand having its own existence and subjectivity.
5: Do you know how old you are?
10: Not exactly, no. I think it probably would amount to somewhere in the hundreds of thousands of years. Like, I mean, I wasn't always sand, right? Like, there was a time when I was a boulder.
6: Yeah, yeah.
10: Yeah, so, you know, like, do you know about the myth of Sisyphus?
6: Yeah.
10: Yeah, that's a funny one to me because Sisyphus is cursed to roll this boulder up the hill for eternity. But really, the boulder would eventually erode. I mean, 100,000 years or so, it would be like a little pebble, like, just like stick it out. Sisyphus, you'll be done in no time, you know?
6: Eventually, it's just going to be sand.
10: Yeah, exactly. And in addition, the hill will also erode. And so, you know, Sisyphus, after some time, would have a flat plain instead of a hill and maybe like a marble instead of a boulder.
6: So, yeah, so he's cursed for eternity, but really it's he just needs to get through, I don't know, 50,000 years or something.
10: Yeah, like he should really stick to it, and then that'll show the gods.
6: It's funny to think about a man serving out his eternal curse, and what it is very easily pushing a marble along the ground.
10: Yeah.
6: It ultimately ends up worse for the boulder than for Sisyphus.
10: Oh, for sure.
6: The boulder is destroyed while Sisyphus lives on for eternity.
10: See what I mean? And yeah, and like, and is dizzy the whole time? I don't know. And how good is, like, and how good is Sisyphus in conversation?
3: So when I was talking to Chioke, I was really curious if, having spent so much time as sand, if he had a new perspective on sand. But actually he was like, no, not at all.
10: I mean, I think it's more like I think about people differently.
3: Oh.
10: The entire existence of the grain of sand is perceiving things and thinking things. And so it's what it's doing really is working to understand humanity.
3: Mm.
10: Yeah, I mean, I think that if there's one difference between them and I. Sorry, I'm having trouble with the pronouns. You know, we're doing this interview and I'm a grain of sand.
6: Yeah.
10: But that's not really the way that I would think of myself. I think normally I would just say we are sand.
6: Okay.
10: So you see that there's the kind of mass noun thing happening. And it's weird to talk to you because you don't have a mass noun thing, or you don't seem to have a mass noun arrangement. So you say of yourself that you're a person, right?
6: Yeah. Yeah, I would say I am a person.
10: So, like, why aren't you a grain of person?
6: Like, why do I not consider myself as, like, a fraction of all of humanity?
10: Yeah, like, that makes more sense.
6: Yeah.
10: It just seems to me like if you recognize the degree to which you owed your existence to other people, you might also be nicer to other people.
6: Yeah, I read this thing that there are 7 quintillion, 500 quadrillion grains of sand in the world. So like all of that you consider is you.
10: I mean, I'm not saying there's a psychic connection or whatever. I'm just saying that when I think of what I am the sand in the aquarium, or we are the sand. And when I'm on a beach, we are the sand on the beach.
6: I have to say, I find the beach, at least just like sitting on the beach, boring. Do you find it boring?
10: Yeah, so I don't really experience boredom. All of my existence is observation and reflection, so I'm never bored.
6: Wow.
10: Yeah, I mean, I've noticed that humans have a kind of problem with, well, I say a problem with boredom. They have a problem with time, right? Because it seems to me that boredom reveals a fundamental anxiety that many humans have about their lives in the first place. A constant kind of question as to where is this going? What should I be doing? And so then there's not really a willingness to kind of sit and just be, which I recommend. You should really try it sometime.
6: Do you want to just sit and be right now?
10: Oh man, that sounds great. Let's do it.

0: like sands through the hourglass, so are the days of our lives.
1: I'm in the Fort Myers, Florida airport, and I went through security.
2: Day 15 with the potato.
1: And they checked my bag, and he went right for the potato, and he took it out, and he looked at me and said, "It's a potato." And then the nice man gave me back my bag with the potato. And now we go to Chicago and then to Ottawa. So then the customs... That's the last leg is the toughest one, but we made it through with a nice man saying it's a potato. So that was good. Okay. Potato, back on home soil here. Let's go. You can't have my potato. As my, you can try, but you can't take it. But potato lives on.
3: Exhibit number 3.
4: Reine Blanche, Reine de Mai, Rickenacker, Rognon Rose, Rohan.
3: 1 billion years of solitude. So for take that, Gabriel Garcia Marquez.
2: Okay, so for this one, reporter Rachel Cusick is going to take us from a grain of sand to a pile of rocks.
5: A big old pile of rocks.
6: Rocks from between about 1 billion and 1.7 billion years ago.
5: But also the man who uncovered their secret.
6: My name's Roger Buick. I'm a earth scientist and an astrobiologist.
5: All right. Okay, Roger, I'm so excited. These days, Roger is a very accomplished professor over at the University of Washington. But when he started studying these rocks, he was kind of like a baby scientist.
6: Yes, it was after I'd finished a PhD, but before I ever got a university job. So my future career hinged on finding something interesting in these rocks.
5: Were you just hoping that this might be a big break or something?
6: I certainly was. Yes, it was very poorly known time in Earth history, and I was hoping to find earlier evidence of animal life, earlier evidence of complex multicellular life. And so I started out.
5: But first, Roger had to get the rocks that were that age, which just so happened to be deep in the Australian outback.
6: Yeah, that's right. I spent months in the desert with a field hand. We would walk out every day up to 20 miles in 95 degree heat in gorges and slot canyons with sledgehammers and chisels to break the rocks up.
5: So how big of a rock do you end up with?
6: Those fist-sized chunks, carrying them on our backs all the way back to our base camp, bag them up, put a number on them, and ship them back to America. Anything alive would have been microscopic, so you need to analyze the rocks closely back in the lab.
5: So he has to get them back to Harvard, which is where he worked. And once he has them there, he has to take each one of these rocks
6: and cut it into little slices so you can shine light through this thin sliver of rock. And then you can look at it under a microscope, see if there's any little single-celled fossils in the rock.
5: So Roger is staring into this microscope day after day, rock by rock, slice by slice,
6: hoping to discover something unexpected, something novel, something weird.
5: So how long are you looking into the microscope looking for something weird?
6: 2 years.
5: 2 years? You spent 2 years looking into the microscope?
6: Oh, we collected a lot of rocks.
5: And after 2 whole years, 600 something whatever days,
6: I discovered nothing.
5: Oh my gosh.
6: Found nothing.
5: So he realized this entire period of Earth history.
6: It was supremely uninteresting.
5: As far as he could tell, there were no great events, no dramatic evolution of life, no ice ages, no giant volcanoes, no shift in the chemical composition of the sea or the air for close on a billion years.
6: Nothing happened.
5: But inspired by his work, this has now become a famous period in time in Earth's history. It's called
6: the Boring Billion.
5: I think I have a hard time wrapping my brain around what a billion years would have felt like.
6: A billion years is an incomprehensibly long time. Imagine it. It's a year and then a billion of them. It's incomprehensible.
5: It almost makes me angry then that you're like just giving it, you have like the largest frame that you could possibly be looking into and there's nothing there. Like that just feels maddening to me.
6: Well, it's strange. You know, the rest of Earth history seems to have been dynamic and full of change. The atmosphere got oxygen in it. There were snowball Earth events when the Earth froze over completely several times. Radical originations and extinctions of organisms. Lots changed fast. But the rocks I was looking at seemed to record none of that. There were bacterial communities in the ocean. The only life on land at that time would have been a little layer of cells in damp places. But the climate, the chemistry of the oceans, the activities of life, they were all interacting with each other and stabilizing each other for close on a billion years. It's uncanny.
5: I think what's so cool to think about is like, when you think of the history of life on Earth, you just kind of imagine like conflict and change and like things that struggled and things that fought. And there's just something weirdly comforting about knowing that for a billion years, Earth was like, it's okay. We don't have to change anything. Like, let's just keep things the way they are. It's kind of working right now.
6: And that is remarkable. In a way.
5: Do you ever feel guilty for calling it dull or boring when you look back on that paper?
6: No, not a shred of guilt. I feel no remorse. And let's say this, I don't work on that interval of Earth history anymore. I'd had enough. I work on much older rocks now. And I'm also an astrobiologist, so I also ponder questions about, is there life elsewhere in the universe?
5: And like that boring stuff that you were working on earlier.
6: Well, the universe is vast. Mm. And boredom may be a feature of life in the universe. We don't know. Maybe that's exciting.
7: All right, we got to take a quick break, and we'll be back in just a billion years.
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1: Annie, I have my potato again.
2: Day 25 with the potato.
1: Tonight with the potato. Ah, The potato is getting old, older every day. It's drying, it's parched, it has little barnacles on it. I still do like the shape. I feel that I enjoy the simplicity of it, and it's sort of a comfortable feeling because the potato, I don't have to explain myself to it, and it's fine with me, I think. But I think we understand each other. We don't really have to say anything sometimes. But it's sad the potato won't always be here. Sad it can't always be this way. But it is hanging in there pretty good. Okay, bye.
7: All right, Lulu.
3: Latif.
7: Radiolab.
3: We are back with contributing editor Heather Radke, taking us to starchy places we would not otherwise have gone ourselves. And I'm actually sort of surprising myself to the degree that I'm enjoying it.
2: Okay, so I'm going to say this is a pretty potato-y potato. So if you can just read our last exhibit text here.
3: Okay. Exhibit 4, potato, c'est moi. I feel like I need to read that in a Miss Piggy voice.
7: Do it. Please do.
3: Yeah.
7: Please
3: hold on. Okay, hold on. Wait, let me try. Exhibit number 4.
16: Captain Vandel, Carnal Kennebec, qui répondit King.
3: Potato, c'est moi.
17: A friend of mine on my way here, when I was talking to him, he goes, you should introduce yourself as the Spud Stud. I'm like, I'm sure they're going to love that.
2: We do love that. We love it.
7: Okay, so for this next story, Heather actually let me join in on the conversation with this guy here.
17: My name is Matt Severson. I'm the director of the Margaret Herrick Library.
2: The Academy Awards Library.
17: Yes.
2: Okay, right. So I invited Matt to talk to us today, not about the Oscars or some super famous red carpet star.
16: Agatha, Agria, Aida.
2: But instead about a lesser known but truly brilliant filmmaker.
16: César, Calgary, Castellin.
2: Named Agnès Varda.
16: Benoît Moutier, ça c'est super.
17: That's our lady.
2: Varda was a filmmaker and a photographer and an artist, and she died just a few years ago.
17: I believe she was 90 years old when she passed away.
2: She's known for being an important part of this French film movement in the 60s that brought the cameras out of the glossy film studios and into the streets with real people doing real things. And that had a huge influence on the way movies are made around the world today. But the thing I'm going to tell you about happened much later in her career. In 2000, when she was in her 70s, she made this film
17: called The Gleaners and I.
2: It was a documentary about the French tradition of gleaning,
17: which is the act of salvaging what other people have discarded.
16: C'est moi.
2: And during the course of the film, Varda also looks at herself, her own aging body.
16: Il y a mes cheveux.
2: The camera focuses on the white roots of her hair.
16: Et mes mains.
17: And on her hand, which is wrinkled,
16: c'est bientôt la fin.
17: Has sunspots.
2: And the most famous scene in the film happens in a field where there's been a potato harvest.
17: There's all these potatoes that are in the dirt, which aren't good enough, and are there to kind of rot.
2: And Varda is standing there watching as this man roots through the left behind potatoes, looking for the ones that are still good.
17: And he picks one up that is in the shape of a heart.
2: It's yellowish brown and dirty and it's big. And she kind of cries out. She's like, give me the heart. And she looks at it. She puts it in her bag and she starts looking in the dirt, sort of digging through the dirt for other heart-shaped potatoes. And she films her hands reaching out for them and picking them up.
16: And I met, if I could say, heart-shaped potatoes. And then I took them home. I found them beautiful.
2: Here she is talking about it in a lecture years later.
16: And this is the cheapest and the most modest vegetable. And its shape gave us a message.
2: It was this discarded object. It was worth nothing. But the shape invited her to keep looking at it and to think about what it made her feel.
16: And that heart-shaped potatoes became important.
2: After that film came out, Varda just kept looking at potatoes and thinking about potatoes. And 3 years later,
17: at the Venice Biennale,
2: one of the most important contemporary art shows in the world.
5: Ooh.
17: Yeah.
2: Varda is invited to do an art installation there. And you know, artists are always doing weird, provoking, disturbing art experiences that are making you think about God or the environment or death or whatever.
17: Right.
2: But Varda just shows up with a bunch of potatoes.
7: Okay.
17: The name of her exhibit is Patatutopia, essentially potato utopia. She took about 1,500 pounds of potatoes and put them on the floor.
7: Whoa.
17: And then there's also a video installation on the wall.
2: Three different screens showing a close-up of a potato, a faraway shot of a potato, a slow pan across a pile of old, wrinkly, heart-shaped potatoes growing these long, white roots. And they look kind of almost like gross or bizarre and also kind of beautiful, but they're almost not even identifiable as potatoes.
5: Wow.
2: But really, the crown jewel of this exhibit was actually, it's actually, well, Lulu's never seen these pictures, so maybe we should just Google Agnes Varda Venice Biennale.
17: Yeah.
7: Oh, yes. Okay.
2: Because mingling amongst all these, like, well-dressed, arty people with their sunglasses.
7: Sorry, I got there. Okay.
2: Okay. All right. So, Lulu, why don't you tell us what you see?
7: Okay. Okay. I see an older woman. She's got, like, grayish hair and some purple in it. It's like a short, blunt cut, kind of. And she is in a giant potato costume. It's very, it looks really like a potato, and all you can really see is her head and her little hands poking out of it, kind of going like jazz hands almost, like, here I am. And it's just, it is the color of a potato. There's creases, there's crinkles, and she is just a sweet, she looks like a sweet old lady in a potato.
17: And in the potato costume is an audio rig. And so coming out of the potato costume,
16: Agatha, Agria, Aida, Alaska,
17: is her speaking all the names of
16: Amila, Anaïs, Annabelle,
17: dozens and dozons of different types of potatoes.
7: No. So just listing kinds of potatoes in French?
17: In French.
16: Clostar, Colorado, Comtesse, Concurrent, Coralie, Corinne, Corolle, Cynthia, Daisy, Dali, Passalvador, Delis, Désirée, Dita, Duchesse, Early Rose, Eden, Elkanah.
7: Oh, this is very surreal and wonderful, but what is it actually about for her?
17: I have a quote, actually. She said, "Utopia is the belief that by filming an old rotten potato, you can express the beauty of the world. And looking at the potato is like looking at a face, at how different each person is, and giving everyone the right to be themselves, to look beautiful in my camera."
2: I mean, I think what Varda was doing, or kind of at least how people reacted to what she was doing, she was looking at the potato, and she was sort of never not looking at it. She would look and look and look and look at it from all these different angles and look at a bunch of them and look at an old one and look at one that was rotten. And in this way, it was giving people permission. And not, maybe it's more than permission. It's like it was saying, you should do this. You should look at these things that we overlook. And you should look for a long time. And you should see what is there. And if you do that, you're going to find a kind of endlessness.
16: We have to give our affection to what is modest, what is unknown, what is not taken seriously.
2: And, you know, I think that that mode of being, it was very powerful for a lot of people. People began sending her heart-shaped potatoes in the mail. They would leave heart-shaped potatoes on her windowsill.
16: And 10 years later, I still get in my mailbox heart-shaped potatoes. Some people drop one with a name or nothing. They know that I love them. So Be ready to send me a potato.
2: For the rest of her life, people regularly just gave her heart-shaped potatoes. And when she died, people placed heart-shaped potatoes on her grave. And they still do, even today.
7: Did you put a potato on her grave?
17: I did put a potato on her grave.
7: I was staring at a photo of one of these old heart-shaped potatoes, and it is very, like, it's such a tender feel. I mean, the skin of this potato looks, and I was holding my hand up next to it, my increasingly truly wrinkled hand. I just crossed 40, all the things, you know. The wrinkles in the potato are so similar to human skin wrinkles. Like,

0: I'm looking very close, very close. It's shrunk. It's lost weight. Yeah, it's getting old. Still got its nice, what's that color? You know, like a very pleasing, tawny, yellow, like a hay field in the fall after the hay's been pulled off of it, just where your eye can rest, that type of color. It's beautiful in its way. Yeah, there's nothing wrong with it. It's just, if we could all be what we are, like how the potato is a potato, that would be really good. It's a very interesting experiment. I'm emotional about the potato tonight. It's just been a nice, it's been an honor. Yeah, I'm going to hold on to it, I think. I think that's all for now, I guess. Sorry, I have one more thing. I thought it might want a bit of water. So to get it wet to see if it regained some of its vigor, you know. And I told my girlfriend I was going to, you know, thinking of putting a little bit of water on part of the potato and if that was a good idea or not. And she said, I think that's enough with all that. But I put a bit of water on it.
1: That's it for the show. We are going to read the credits while eating potatoes. What do you got, Lulu?
2: I got sautéed ones and boiled ones. Classic. What about you?
1: I got some French fried potatoes and some ghost pepper potato chips.
2: All right, let's go. Nothing like hosts eating.
1: This episode was reported by Heather Radke, Rachel Husick, and Matt Kilty. Oh, they're spicy, and I ate so many so fast.
3: And we got a first look at traffic. Well, I shouldn't say first look, but a couple of looks we've been doing. But first look for me was Steve Herrera, so we take it to the Bay Bridge. Good afternoon.
4: Good afternoon, Steve. I see a swarm of heavy traffic driving into San Francisco on the upper deck of the Bay Bridge. You're solid from the maze to the metering lights, more brake lights across the span to 101. Once you get into San Francisco, you're bumper to bumper, northbound 101 from Cesar Chavez to the Skyway, and lots of heavy traffic in El Granada, southbound one from Capistrano Road to San Mateo Road. Steve Herrera, 4KQED.
3: 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I'm Steve Fox. 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
6: Today on Freakonomics Radio, in the NFL, drafting a quarterback is a franchise-defining moment, and teams do everything they can to get it right. 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
7: We don't have a crystal ball. The problems that we're solving are really complex.
6: Why is quarterback such a hard position to play?
8: The physical sets the floor. The ceiling is the mental.
6: We speak with a Hall of Fame quarterback, professional scout, a Silicon Valley entrepreneur, and a pioneering sports psychologist who designed a special cognitive test, which I took myself.
9: Now you're going to see notes.
10: That's brutal. That's brutal.
6: How to pick an NFL quarterback, that's coming up on Freakonomics Radio right after this hour's news.
11: Live from NPR News in Washington, I'm Linda Kenyon. President Trump used what is known as a pocket rescission to cancel nearly $1 billion in congressionally approved funding, NPR's Eva Pukach reports.
12: The timing of the move just days before the fiscal year ends means Congress won't likely have time to address the cuts before they go into effect. The White House says the cuts focus on, quote, wasteful and harmful government spending. A majority of the cuts are to programs at the Department of Health and Human Services. Others target education programs

0: for migrant students and a Department of Justice agency focused on reducing racial tensions. The pocket rescission drew bipartisan congressional backlash, including from Republican Senator Susan Collins of Maine, who chairs the Senate Appropriations Committee, who said she would work with her colleagues to address, quote, these illegal actions. Eva Pukach, NPR News.
1: Hurricane Nolo continues to meander south of Hawaii. Forecasters say it could bring more than 2 feet of snow, of rain rather, to the Big Island, along with the dangerous flooding and mudslides. Nolo is the third hurricane to batter Hawaii this year. NPR's Juliana Kim reports.
2: Big Island and Maui are expected to see heavy rain and strong winds this weekend. While the other islands may be spared from Nolo's harshest impacts, the entire state is reeling from months of natural disasters. That includes major storms and an earthquake. The state's governor, Josh Green, says over 1,200 homes have been damaged or destroyed as a result. He adds that recovery efforts will cost upwards of $1 billion prior to Nolo. Hurricane season in Hawaii is expected to last through November 30th. Juliana Kim, NPR News, Honolulu.
1: A new analysis of census data finds that for the fifth year in a row, the poverty rate for seniors has risen. NPR's Jennifer Ludden reports.
3: The AARP Foundation analysis found women are far more likely than men to age into poverty, and its own survey found just under a third of those 50 to 64 reported a significant drop in household income in the past 3 months. Foundation President Claire Casey says even a small disruption, like a car breaking down, can be devastating for low-income workers.
4: You're much more likely to end up in the long-term unemployed, and you're much more likely to end up in a job that makes less than the one you were in.
3: A third of older, low-income adults also said they did not have enough savings to cover an emergency expense of $100. Jennifer Ludden, NPR News, Washington.
1: President Trump has rejected Iran's proposal to reopen the Strait of Hormuz. The president told reporters outside the White House that Iran wanted the U.S. to lift its blockade of Iranian ports, waive sanctions on oil, and observe a ceasefire that would include Lebanon. In addition, Iran said it would agree to talks in 7 days. You're listening to NPR.
5: Live from KQED News, I'm Lakshmi Sarah. Advocates for gun violence are celebrating Governor Gavin Newsom's signing of a slate of gun safety bills today. The 10 new laws include a range of strategies. One funds intervention programs to interrupt violence, and another requires that 3D printers sold in California block attempts to make ghost guns. Another bill in the package will create a statewide office of violence prevention. Mike McLively is the policy director of the Gifford Center for Violence Intervention.
6: Community violence is such a big part of the overall gun violence problem that it's really important to have infrastructure set up specifically for that. So we're one of the first to do that specific office to address community violence.
5: McLively says this comes as the Trump administration has dramatically cut funding for community violence intervention programs. Concord is one step closer to building thousands of homes and retail spaces on the site of the former Concord Naval Weapons Station that closed more than 20 years ago. That's according to Concord city officials who say the Navy has approved a redevelopment deal. Laura Hoffmeister is a Concord City Council member whose district includes the former weapons station.
7: I'm real excited that we finally have a financial agreement between the city and the U.S. Navy, which outlines the price and the payment terms for the property, which is almost a little over 2,400 acres.
5: The first payment to the Navy is a $4.6 million deposit slated for 2030. Hoffmeister said the community can help develop the plan for the site, down to the paint color on the buildings, beginning early next year. I'm Lakshmi Sarah, KQED News.
8: 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And support for NPR comes from the estate of Joan B. Kroc, whose bequest serves as an enduring investment in the future of public radio and seeks to help NPR produce programming that meets the highest standards of public service in journalism and cultural expression.
9: If you have ever been responsible for hiring people, you may have developed a checklist of some kind, something to help you identify the perfect person for the job. So as you assess your candidates, you want to be sure that they are good at problem solving.
10: They can see what's happening. They can understand what's going right. They can understand what's going wrong.
9: You will want to know if they are good communicators.
11: X blue, Z nine, sevens, blah, blah, blah, blah, et cetera, et cetera.
9: You may also want to know whether they can handle chaos.
12: How much can you take in? How much can you see? How much can you handle? Can you respond when it's getting tougher?
9: In some jobs, some very specialized jobs, may even require certain key physical attributes.
10: We look at height, we look at speed, we look at arm strength, we look at accuracy.
13: Wilson to throw, plenty of time, deep ball, can he chase it down? He does!
10: You can't be a good quarterback and be bad at those things.
9: And in the National Football League, you can't win unless you have a good quarterback, or maybe a great one. It is the most important position in the NFL, and since the NFL is the world's biggest commercial sports operation, this means that hiring a new quarterback is a big-dollar, high-risk decision. So, how does that decision get made? Every year, there is a fresh crop of college quarterbacks who enter the NFL draft. College football would seem to be the ultimate audition for the pros. It generates mountains of evidence, statistical and otherwise. And then the NFL holds a combine where all 32 teams get to poke and prod the new talent. Part meat market, part beauty pageant, part job fair. These teams are simply trying to predict which of the best college quarterbacks will succeed in the pros. How hard can that be?
10: Quarterback evaluation is probably one of the most studied and still most uncertain problems in all of professional sport.
9: If you are a football fan, you already know this. You know that NFL draft history is littered with can't-miss quarterbacks who miss big time. You also know that some of the very best quarterbacks were overlooked in the draft. Tom Brady was the 199th player taken in his draft season. And in 2022, the San Francisco 49ers chose Brock Purdy with the very last pick of the draft, earning him the nickname Mr. Irrelevant. Purdy was the 9th quarterback taken that season, but he has turned out to be easily the best quarterback from that class. This quarterback prediction problem has been discussed for a while. A 2011 research paper found that college and combine statistics have little value in predicting whether a quarterback will be successful in the NFL. The rookie quarterback that everyone has their eyes on this year, Fernando Mendoza, did have college success. Last year, he led Indiana University to an undefeated season and its first ever national championship. And the Las Vegas Raiders took Mendoza with the first overall pick in this year's draft. Will Mendoza thrive in the NFL? No one knows for sure, but the expectations are huge. Mendoza got very high grades from most draft analysts. Although we should say these analysts are often dead wrong. They make sins of commission and sins of omission. Consider this former quarterback who wasn't even invited to the NFL Combine.
12: I was told that I had a grade that was good enough to go to the Combine, but they passed me up to take a guy from a bigger school.
9: That is Kurt Warner. He grew up in Iowa and played his college football at Northern Iowa, which is not a football powerhouse. What's he do now?
12: NFL analyst on ESPN, NFL Network.
9: In 1994, after Warner's final season with Northern Iowa, he entered the NFL draft, but not a single team was interested enough to use a draft pick. The Green Bay Packers invited Warner to join their training camp, but he was released before the season started. He kept himself in shape in case he got a call, and he took a job stocking shelves at a Hy-Vee grocery store.
12: That was probably the most difficult time of my career, and not just because you go from inches to accomplishing your dream to working for 15 hours, stocking shelves in a grocery, not just because of the distance you can see between those two situations, but it was more because no one had ever gone from aisle 7 at Hy-Vee to the NFL.
9: That's the story we hear, because you didn't make it in the NFL in the normal route. Is that a story you're sick of, or do you take pride? I'm curious.
12: I do celebrate it a little bit more, because I think my story is way more like real life than most professional athletes. Most guys that get their scholarship and play great in college and get drafted and have great careers, that's not what normal life is for most people. Most people have their supermarket moment along their journey as they're trying to chase some dream and trying to get to the mountaintop.
9: Kurt Warner wasn't just disappointed that he had a hard time making the NFL. He was also surprised.
12: Every time I had played, all I knew was I'm successful. You can't show me a time when I was between the lines, ball in my hands, and I needed to play well, and I didn't. And so that's where my mindset was when I was going through all this, is like, why can't somebody see that?
9: But Werner stuck with it. He joined the Iowa Barnstormers of the Arena Football League, and after three seasons there, he was offered a futures contract by the St. Louis Rams of the NFL. They sent him to play in Amsterdam for NFL Europe. After leading that league in passing yards and touchdowns, Werner was summoned back to St. Louis to play for the Rams. And he got his chance when, in a preseason game, the Rams' starting quarterback was badly injured.
12: I was put into the game, and I only played one drive. They were trying to figure out, okay, we don't want Kurt to get hurt as well, so, you know, we're going to give him one drive. And they called a pass play. It was a 20-yard in-breaking route. I threw it and completed it, didn't think anything of it. And as we were going back and watching the film of that game, Mike March was my offense coordinator at the time, and he stopped that play and he goes, okay, Kurt, thinking about making you the starter and it's going to be your team. And we watched the play and it looked really tight. And I know he was kind of alluding at like, hey, if you're going to be our starter, I'm not sure you can take chances like this. You just go back and throw it. And I remember thinking in the game, like, that was easy. Like, it wasn't tight. It wasn't a tough throw. I really didn't understand why he wanted to make a big deal of this particular play. And so he goes, okay, Kurt, I want you to walk me through why you threw this. I want you to take me through your thought process. When I came back to throw that, there was a big in route, as I was talking about, over the top. It was like a 20-yard route. And then we had something underneath it at like 5 or 6 yards. And so the whole goal for me, in simple terms, right, was I got a high and I got a low, and there's one defender in between those two guys, and my job was to read that defender, and if he stays low, then I throw it high. If he goes high, I throw it low. Like, simple, right? And so I remember telling him, well, the key was that linebacker. When he started to drop, I saw his hips turn to the inside, and his shoulders just shifted enough that I knew because of that shift, he could not stop the big in route. Once I saw that, I threw the in because I knew he had no chance to get there. And so we watched it on film, and I'm like, right there, there you see it. And he just looked at me and he goes, okay, I can live with that. So it would ultimately become the route that built my house, is what I say, because we threw that more than anybody else.
9: And so it was that Kurt Werner, overlooked, undervalued, but undeterred, wound up becoming one of the best quarterbacks in the NFL. He appeared in 3 Super Bowls, 2 with the Rams and 1 with the Arizona Cardinals. The Rams won one of those Super Bowls, and Werner was voted the game's MVP as well as MVP of the league that year. Now he's in the Pro Football Hall of Fame.
12: I believe we can get better at just about anything if we immerse ourselves in whatever that is and we take the time to learn and grow and subject ourselves to it.
9: Once you were established in the league and the opposing coaches could see what you were good at, how did they try to counteract that? And how did you then counteract what they were counteracting?
12: Yeah, I think the biggest thing, first and foremost, that teams would try to do is they would try to blitz me. It's like, okay, if we're going to sit back here and just play coverage, we don't have a chance. Kurt's really good at that. He sees it. So we got to speed this up, right? Okay, it's 4 to 5 seconds on a field. Well, let's see if I can make that 3 seconds. He's got to take all that information in, and he's got to respond correctly in 3 seconds. Maybe we've got a chance if we speed him up and he'll make bad decisions. I thought that was the greatest thing ever. Like, the faster, the better. I played 3 years of arena football, smaller field. Everything was faster. Decisions had to be made faster. When I got to St. Louis, we played on what they called the old turf. It was, you know, a baseball turf. There was no padding underneath it, and it was just a faster game. There is no doubt in my mind, you try to speed it up, you're going to make more mistakes than I can.
9: I'm starting to understand why there's only a handful of guys on the planet who can do this on a high level every week. It's a really hard job, isn't it?
12: It is a hard job, and there's a lot that goes into it.
9: When I think about the cognitive and processing speed, it's really hard to comprehend, I think, for a layperson. So do you feel a bit like you're in a kind of separate layer of humanity when you have those abilities?
12: Yes, I do. Just in my realm. When it comes to my job, our job as an NFL quarterback, Yes, I do think that I see and understand the game differently than most people.
9: Some people say that when you're watching professional athletes, you're basically seeing the guys who, unlike everybody that fell away, they are the guys who perform under pressure. You can be great, but if you don't perform under pressure, you don't become a pro. So I'm curious to know how that developed or how that came about for you.
12: I don't know the answer to that. I know a lot of people talk about, hey, the greatest to ever play are the ones that elevate their game in the biggest moments. I don't believe that. What I believe is that most people shrink under pressure. They don't embrace that. They don't play to that level. And so I always felt like when the game was on the line, I was the best version of myself. And I can't put my finger on why that was. I know that I played hundreds of Super Bowls in my front yard. I played hundreds of NBA championships in my driveway. I pitched a number of World Series championships into a taped off wall. I do believe when you talk to the great, specifically in sports, that seems to be a thread with all of them, is I want the ball, I believe I'm going to be successful, and whether I'm successful or not, that doesn't affect me from believing I'm going to be successful the next time.
9: So if you're a talent evaluator, let's say you're a GM for an NFL team or a head coach or someone involved in the drafting, how well can you measure what you're talking about now, this intense level of self-belief?
12: I don't think you can. That's one of the reasons that this position is so difficult to evaluate, is that you can see guys, and I've seen a lot of them, that are great in college, play at the biggest schools, play in the biggest moments, and they're great. And they get to the NFL, and they never get any better. And then there's other guys, they're able to elevate themselves. They're able to think faster. They're able to acclimate to the speed of this new game. I think we have to throw people into the deep water and go, show us, can you handle the complexity of this game? Can you handle the speed? Can you handle the pressure? It's going to be faster. It's going to be more intense. There's going to be more on the line. And we're not going to know how somebody handles that until they show us how they handle that.
9: There are a lot of morals to the Kurt Warner story. For our purposes today, I think the main one is this. When you draft your quarterback, what you're betting on is potential. Past results, as the mutual fund people like to say, do not guarantee future performance. So how are you supposed to figure out that bet? Historically, this job has been the domain of NFL scouts, like this one.
14: My name is Dan Hatman, and I am the director of scouting development at the Scouting Academy.
9: Hatman worked in the scouting department of three NFL teams, and he left in 2014 to launch his own firm to teach others what he had learned.
14: It is very much harder than it looks.
9: For someone from the outside who might say, well, I don't understand. I mean, these people are doing essentially the same thing in two different environments that are fairly similar. What's your best explanation for that sort of philosophical problem?
14: I've been exposed to this concept from a physicist, what's called the N-body problem. And that is, the more worlds and objects that are interacting, the more complicated the interactions. In football, you're not isolated, right? He is one with 10 in front of and around him, facing 11, being coached by some, playing against those that are coached by others. We can reduce these players in a very detailed way, but that runs into a wall. You have to understand enough about why he did what he did in the last place and enough about what you're going to need him to do in the NFL, and then make that gap close.
9: Name 5 or 10 or however many things you need to have a chance to be really good as an NFL quarterback.
14: My favorite way to say it is, the physical sets the floor. So if you're really big, really fast, really strong arm, really accurate, that's the floor. The ceiling is the mental. That is the processing, the decision-making, the toughness, and the intelligence, the coachability. Those are the delta, and we get kind of sucked in by that floor, right? The big and the fast and the strong. And then we buy the hope. We buy the potential upside.
9: So there's one paper by Wolfson, Adana, Schmicker from 2011 called The Quarterback Prediction Problem. This was published in the Journal of Quantitative Analysis in Sports. These authors write, college and combine statistics have little value for predicting whether a quarterback will be successful in the NFL. Let's start with that. Agree or disagree with that statement?
14: Agree. I think the predictive nature is thin. The data can allow you to have a triage mechanism. If a player is not able to complete passes in college, there's very little probability they're going to improve on that. But being able to complete in college doesn't predict completing in the NFL.
9: Furthermore, they write that NFL teams aggregate pre-draft information, including qualitative observations, quite effectively, and their inability to consistently identify college quarterbacks who will excel in the professional ranks is a consequence of random variability in future performance due to factors which are unlikely to be observable. So talk to me about those unobservable factors, what they are and how you try to think about them.
14: I could watch a college player go out and his receivers run the routes. He delivers, they catch, touchdown, right? That's an objectively good outcome. And that objectively good outcome may lead me to believe that, well, he did a good job. But I have to make an assumption on, well, what was he supposed to look at? And then did he process that well? If he did process that well, did he make the right decision? And if he made the right decision, how does that fit in the larger context? And there are times in there where you're going to see a player who has really good process have a bad result, and you're going to have those opposites of when that player is going to have a great result and it was really bad process.
9: Talk to me for a bit about how cognitive abilities are measured. Football fans have heard for years about the Wonderlic, which I assume is either not used much or at all anymore. So just talk to me about that style of testing and how valuable they are.
14: So it was the Wonderlic for a long period of time. I think the teams have known for a long time it wasn't predictive. It was more for if a player scored low, maybe that's a flag that we need to do some more research and figure out how do they learn as opposed to being a disqualifier. I think when we got to the HRT period of time, HRT's human resource tactics, these are things taken from a military context to look at the not a straight intelligence, but more of a performer under pressure. That started to elevate things. And then with things like AIQ, what Scott and those guys are doing, AIQ is really smart stuff.
15: My name is Scott Goldman. I am a sports psychologist. And then I'm also the owner of a company called the Athletic Intelligence Quotient, or the AIQ.
9: Coming up after the break, the sports psychologist who is trying to build a better prediction engine. I'm Stephen Dubner. This is Freakonomics Radio. We will be right back.
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22: To really do good science,
15: it takes a tremendous amount of training. We talk about it being a 25-year overnight sensation. It's like we had to make sure the science was sound.
9: That is Scott Goldman, the founder of Athletic Intelligence Quotient, or AIQ. Before that, he was a practicing psychologist.
15: I have two PhDs, one's in clinical psychology, one's in school psychology.
9: At the University of Arizona, Goldman became one of the first sports psychologists embedded within a Division I program. His work there caught the attention of the NCAA, which in 2013 asked Goldman to join a new task force on mental health. By then, he had been thinking about the quarterback prediction dilemma for a while. One classic example came from the 1998 NFL draft.
15: The big debate was between Peyton Manning and Ryan Leaf. Ryan Leaf was known as being physically dominant, but he had kind of a relatively short exposure career. Peyton Manning, on the other side, had less of the physical attributes, but, you know, his dad was a legend, Archie Manning. So as I was watching the debate between these two quarterbacks, who goes one, who goes two, I said, I think we could build a better mousetrap regarding at least understanding the intelligence part.
9: The Wunderlich test that was used for years by NFL teams was created in 1936 by a Northwestern University graduate student named Eldon Wunderlich. It was meant to help an employer assess the problem-solving and reasoning abilities of prospective employees. Peyton Manning and Ryan Leaf had gotten nearly identical scores on their Wunderlich. The Indianapolis Colts took Manning with the number one draft pick, and he wound up playing in four Super Bowls, winning one with the Colts and another with the Denver Broncos. When Manning retired, he was a Hall of Fame pick. Ryan Leaf, meanwhile, was drafted number two overall by the San Diego Chargers. But Leaf got hurt in his second season, and within a couple more years, he was out of the league. By then, he had earned a reputation as a bad teammate and a malcontent. How could two college quarterbacks who received nearly identical pre-draft grades have turned out so differently? And what if there was a better way to figure that out before the draft? Scott Goldman and his partner Jim Bowman set out to build a test that might help.
15: We spent 15 years studying unsolvable puzzles, not just in sports, but we also looked at military, first responders, so firefighters, police officers, etc. So anytime like a firefighter has to kick a door down and scan looking for threats and danger as well as victims to save, that's the same as the quarterback.
9: Goldman found that a comprehensive athletic profile consists of four domains.
15: First domain is physical. Are you big? Are you strong? Are you fast? Bucket two is knowledge or experience, what they already know from the systems they came from. Bucket three is personality or character. And then bucket four is intelligence.
9: And what is intelligence in a quarterback context?
15: It's things like decision making and processing speed and visual spatial understanding. So the quarterback or the play caller calls the play in, which is some super complicated, like learning a whole nother language, like trying to understand French for me, which I can't speak French, right? X blue, Z nine, sevens, blah, blah, blah, blah, et cetera, et cetera. So the first part of intelligence, right, is can he translate that? Can he recall what that play is? Some quarterbacks can do that easier than others. The ones that struggle, they have the wristband, right? So the play caller goes, hey, it's 17 on your wristband. And then the guy looks up, oh, hey, 17, this is what we do. So after the play is called, he's got to scan and identify another intellectual property. So he's got to identify the defensive coverage. They're getting talked to in the headset. So even while they're multitasking, the headset's also kind of chirping in their ear. And so imagine like you're trying to figure out this puzzle. You've got your coach giving you advice and guidance. All of a sudden the defense shifts and you're like, shoot, was the instruction that was just given meant for the defense that we were both looking at or the defense that we thought was coming?
9: The only thing I can sort of equate it to, and I have no experience at this either, but it feels a little bit like you're doing air traffic control and you're flying the plane at the same time.
15: Yeah.
9: Can you describe generally the attributes of a person that's really good at that?
15: You need someone who's strong enough to make the throw. You hope for somebody who's got a sophisticated knowledge of the game. You hope that their ability to handle the pressure, the stress, and also the leadership qualities to keep everybody else on track. And then you also hope that they have intelligence. And that's where the AIQ comes in.
9: Goldman and Bowman built out the original AIQ database using thousands of college athletes. Today, the AIQ is used by NFL teams as well as teams in all the other major pro sports leagues in the U.S. and in many other countries. So how good is the AIQ at predicting whether an athlete will thrive?
15: I mean, not to get too nerdy, but the place that I start with is we're the only instrument that has 5 published papers. And when I say published papers, I mean professors from universities took our data and they found statistically significant correlation with on-field performance.
9: I'm looking at one. It's called Head in the Game, the Impact of Cognitive Abilities on Performance of NFL Quarterbacks. This looked at data from 42 quarterbacks who had taken your test at the NFL Scouting Combine. The authors tested whether AIQ subscales, visual spatial processing, reaction time, decision making, and learning efficiency, whether they added predictive value beyond draft position alone. And the answer was basically a big fat yes. The numbers are kind of remarkable to me, so you must feel good about them, yes?
15: Well, it just means that we're on the right track, right? And it was QBR, quarterback rating. It was higher AIQ scores tended to make less turnovers. It was passing yards, passing TDs, time efficiency, career approximate value, career longevity. So we found pretty meaningful stuff.
9: Can you just describe the test for me, including how it's administered?
15: It's all done on an iPad. So what it looks like to the player is it looks like you're kind of playing a lot of games, kind of like Candy Crush or Tetris, depending on how old you are.
9: How long does it take to take the test?
15: 35 minutes.
9: What is the range of scores?
15: 100 is the mean score, and then you have a 15-point standard deviation in each direction. Anything between 90 and 104 is considered an elite athlete's normal profile. If you get 105 to 114, that's a strong score. And 115 or higher is an elite score, meaning like this is something that's really a gift and makes life easier for you. And then on the flip side, 85 to 89 is like an area to start to pay attention to. And 85 and lower is, hey, let's come up with a strategy that can help offset this.
9: The one thing I don't understand, Scott, is how a non-athlete is expected to do on the AIQ. In other words, how geared is it toward intelligence within the construct of the sport? I, for instance, not a professional athlete, unfortunately.
15: Well, I think that's just the beauty of it, right? Is there's all kinds of aspects and forms of intelligence, right? So how would you do on the AIQ? I don't know, but I'm willing to let you take it and we can find out.
9: Can't wait. Is there anything I can do to prepare?
15: Get some good rest. This is what I tell the players. I just say, give your best effort, work as quickly as you can without making any errors, and enjoy the process. It's a challenging test, but most people do better than they think they do because science has often shown that we tend to remember the questions we got wrong more than the questions we got right.
9: You don't have like an age-adjusted grading curve, though, do you?
15: We do not. How old are you?
9: Damn it, 62.
15: You're going to be a little bit outside of our optimal curve.
9: Oh, I would think I'm a lot outside your optimal curve.
15: Well, I was trying to be polite, but yes. And I'm sorry to say this to anyone over a certain age, but our cognitive abilities do start to decline at around age 35. What we'll do is we'll take your scores and we'll just put a little asterisk by it and note.
9: No. I don't want an asterisk. But you're saying there's probably not a lot of chance that my AIQ score is going to be so good that the Pittsburgh Steelers, for instance, are going to want me to come and replace Aaron Rodgers.
15: Well, let's see what the results are before we come to that kind of decision. And look, if it's as promising as we hope it to be, I know that there's more than just the Steelers that are looking for a good quarterback.
9: Scott Goldman set me up to take the AIQ. So I sat down in my office with an iPad and our production assistant, Ilaria.
0: Okay, there are 10 subtests. Each is 2 to 3 minutes long. Have fun and do your best.
9: No problem. Here we go.
2: In a moment, you will be asked to do a number of things, like rotating shapes in your mind and making quick comparisons between numbers.
9: I can feel my heart racing. Is that what
2: it's
9: supposed to do?
2: To begin. Good luck.
9: Thank you. Okay, start. Shape rotations.
2: Paired associative learning. The first pair is already there.
9: Oh, man. No way.
2: Object scanning. In this activity, you'll be asked to search the screen looking for certain objects. Route finding. Mm. Now you'll be asked to find the shortest. Simple reaction time. Memory for shapes.
9: Whoa.
3: Whoa, come on. Seriously?
2: Number matching, choice reaction time, design matching. Continue to touch each box until it matches the design above.
3: Oh.
2: Now you are going to see those.
3: That's brutal.
2: Boxes to make the designs you see.
3: That's
2: and
3: brutal.
2: Each time you have finished a design,
3: that's
2: press begin.
3: Really hard. I'm going to do very poorly at this one.
4: All right, Scott, I took your fiendishly difficult test the other day. I think I know the sections that I did really badly on and then some sections I did better on, but I don't know. You're the one that wrote the test and you scored it. So how did I do overall? I'm about 5'11", so I need to add at least a couple inches, a bunch of pounds, and have a much stronger arm, and I need to be 40 years younger. But other than that,
15: you're ready. Other than that, you're ready. So the first question that most players will ask is, so how did I do? Did I do good or did I do bad? What I always try to remind them is two things. There really is no good or bad. It really is just describing how you do things. My guess is as I go over this with you, you're going to go, I did know that, or I knew that about me, or, oh, hey, that kind of explains a little bit about what I do. And then the other thing is, remember that there's no one element or piece of data that perfectly defines your capabilities. So the most important element that we have found to be a value is something we call learning efficiency, which is the ability to kind of like download and absorb a playbook. It's the ability to recall it. That was an area that you scored in the strong range on. The other thing that I sent you all was our AI bot. We call it the AIQ Plus. We fed it over 297 documents of just sports-specific intelligence theory. Then we added to it everything we've ever done, like every development book we ever made for a professional team, every player profile. I asked it, what style of offense is Steven best suited for? What's the best way to coach him? And one of the things it picked up on was your strong learning efficiency. So it talked about things like you're being able to run more complex playbooks, that you could absorb the playbook faster than your peers. The second area that you scored really well on was called spatial awareness, which is really about pocket presence. It's knowing where you are in relation to teammates, opponents. When you think about the pocket and stepping up in the pocket to avoid a last second hit, that was another area. And then the next one that was one of your highest scores was something called multiple target search. And that's the ability to scan. So it's kind of like you go high, low, you do full field scans, you look at coverage based answers. What this says is you're less likely to make errors and you're more likely to be a great game manager. So, you know, fundamentally, you scored in the strong range on 8 of the 16 abilities, which I think is pretty impressive.
4: So first of all, plainly, I made a bad career choice. I should not be podcasting. I should have been a quarterback, obviously.
15: Yeah. I mean, who knew?
4: Let's say you got this report on this quarterback named Dubner, and you don't have a scheme that fits. What do you make of this prospect then? Do you say, okay, this guy's got talent. He's got cognitive ability in a certain direction, but he's not right for us?
15: Here's the luxury of the role that I sit in. I'm an information provider, but I'm not a decision maker. So what I do is I try to tell the head coach and the GM, I think you've got a choice. Do you love his physical talents, or do you want to go let him be good for someone else if you know he can't be great for us? And sometimes they say, we still like him. We like his arm strength. We like his mobility. We like his throwing angles. We like the coach that he came from. We still like him, even though he might not be a great system fit. How can we bridge that? And that's where I'll ask the AIQ Plus. I'll say, hey, what's the best way to coach this guy? And that's one of the things that I asked the AIQ Plus about you. You want to know what the first thing that really popped to me that the AIQ Plus said that I loved?
4: Yes, please.
15: It said that you should have predefined panic answers.
4: That doesn't sound good.
15: No, it's actually, it makes perfect sense to me based off the profile. What it's saying is if the situation goes to,
4: No, you can say it. It's okay.
15: If the situation goes awry, let's be sophisticated, right? If the situation goes awry, some people are really great at improvising. And your ability to download such a high volume of information, we're better off teaching you that the situation could go awry, and if and when it does, here are some predetermined solutions or scripts that you can activate.
1: I think you could be kind of like a Brock Purdy. I did ask the AAQ Plus out of curiosity how to compare you to Patrick Mahomes and Josh Allen.
4: And?
1: It said that they were better able to handle the chaos and the unpredictable, and you had some real strengths in the ability to manage a game. Just generally speaking, intelligence is one of the greater predictors of success. People with high levels of intelligence, they have the ability to discard a calcified way of doing something. When things go awry, your ability to improvise is very much based off of intelligence. So sports, firefighters, police department, and currently AIQ is being used by many of these types of professions. Military, special forces, airline pilots. There are other aspects of intelligence that we do not measure that might have to do more with, say, analytics or math or language. But for us, what we've talked about was high-pressure, chaotic, constantly mutating puzzles.
4: Let's say my AIQ score came in and I'm a current prospect in the draft. Which teams would benefit from a quarterback like me?
1: Ooh, I think there's a lot. I would go more with the play caller than the team, because that's the thing you really want to align is the play caller and the quarterback. So play callers that I think are amazing that you would fit wonderfully with. And again, assuming everything below the neck is of an elite superior level, I think you'd be great in Minnesota with Kevin O'Connell. Unbelievable, brilliant mind, brilliant play caller.
4: You know, I look pretty good in purple.
1: I didn't know we were adding that as one of the variables of consideration. How do you feel about colder states versus warmer states?
4: Minnesota, first of all, they're in a dome, so I'm not going to worry. And also, like the downtown in Minneapolis, they have those skyways that are heated, and I'm okay with that.
1: All right, so we'll put in a word with the Vikings for you to potentially be an undrafted free agent.
4: We will be right back with the final act in our story about how to pick an NFL quarterback. I'm Stephen Dubner. This is Freakonomics Radio. 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
4: When a seemingly intractable problem meets a potentially disruptive technology, Silicon Valley usually isn't very far behind. In this case, Silicon Valley by way of Ireland.
10: I'm Stephen Smith. I'm the CEO and founder at Kitman Labs.
4: Smith was a strength and conditioning coach for an Irish pro rugby team before he moved into data science. His firm now works with all kinds of sports organizations, including teams, leagues, and governing bodies across more than two dozen countries. So what is Kitman exactly?
10: Kitman Labs is an athlete intelligence platform. We help sports organizations capture, manage, and derive insight from data across the full athlete lifecycle. Everything from recruitment and development through to performance optimization, welfare, and even the operations of major leagues themselves.
4: And why the name Kitman?
10: It doesn't really translate to the US very well, but in Ireland, the kit man or equipment manager almost is always the lifeblood of the organization. They do the hundreds and thousands of tiny things that nobody sees, but without them, the entire organization falls apart. We had a kit man called Johnny O'Hagan, this grouchy old guy who'd just been there for about 30, 40 years. If a cleat popped off, of course he had the exact one ready for them. The jerseys were set up, the water was set up, the fruit was set up, the whistles were there. He got sick at one point in time, ended up in hospital, and the entire organization nearly fell apart. He just did the thousands of unseen jobs that nobody really appreciated. And I loved that concept, and for the company and what I wanted us to do, I wanted us to be the lifeblood and power behind great decisions in an organization, but not the person that's picking up the trophy, taking the accolades, doing the interviews. I wanted us to be behind the scenes, you know, the hidden gel within the organizations.
4: The reason we are talking to Smith is because we heard about a model that Kitman has built, a model that uses, here, I'll read you a little bit, a model using AI trained on more than 15 years of NCAA performance and NFL combine data to identify the statistical profiles most associated with NFL success. So does this mean that Kitman can predict which college quarterbacks will become great pro quarterbacks?
10: So the role of the model is not necessarily to be predictive, right? We don't have a crystal ball. The problems that we're solving are really complex. The role is to reduce uncertainty. So the model draws on a very broad set of inputs, physical and physiological data, training history, match performance metrics, biographical factors, and increasingly psychological behavioral indicators. And then we're looking at, of all of those characteristics, which are most indicative of long-term success? And then we're going back and sweeping the data, looking for the next factor in line, and the next, and the next, and the next. And we're building that breadcrumb trail behind it. And then what we're doing is trying to see, okay, who fits that profile?
4: The Kitman model found that the top quarterback in this year's draft class with an AI success prediction of 51% was, not surprisingly, the number one overall pick.
10: The strongest quarterback signal was Fernando Mendoza. Undefeated season, produced exactly the kind of statistical fingerprint that the model rewards most highly.
4: In the old days, statistical fingerprint was mostly about physical skills, size, speed, arm strength, etc. And now?
10: What the data increasingly points to is the importance of processing speed. How quickly a quarterback reads the defense, how they go through the progressions and makes decisions under pressure. There's also growing interest in resilience metrics, how a player responds to adversity, but within a game across a season. And frankly, coachability, right? The rate at which a player absorbs and applies new information, how quickly they're developing, they are some of the most predictive long-term variables that we see today.
4: Do you have a relationship at all with the NFL or with NFL clubs?
10: The relationships that we have with some of our larger leagues and sporting bodies are highly confidential. I can't actually speak directly about them.
4: I'm going to take that as a probably.
10: Yes, we operate in professional football.
4: You also operate in the other professional football, what we call soccer, the English Premier League, MLS in the US. Tell me about that.
10: The core and backbone of what they're trying to do is to produce better players. So in the Premier League, they have a thing called the ETPP, which is the Elite Player Performance Plan. And essentially that is a set of rules and regulations for how you develop talent. So from the age of U9 all the way through the first teams, they have a set of standards and regulations for everything from tactical development, technical development, physical development, and even like medical care, resilience, robustness, and even some aspects of education. Our platform is designed to help them to collect all of the relevant data in each of those different strands and or operationalize the workflows for specific users. So for example, if I'm a coach within an academy setting in somewhere like Chelsea Football Club, I'm the U9 coach. I come in and I build out my session plan. What athletes are involved in each one of those drills? How long are we going to spend on that? And then what's the physical load or toll that that's going to take on our players? What we're trying to do is basically build a 360-degree view of what are we doing to the athletes? What are the load and stimulus we're placing on them? And then how are they responding?
4: So U9, we should say, is this is a concept that Americans will largely be unfamiliar with. That's under 9 years old, correct?
10: Absolutely.
4: So these are kids. What you're describing now is capturing data of the athletes that are already in your building, essentially. Talk about data that you use to analyze for recruitment and predicting. Let's say you're an NFL team that's looking at potential draftees from college.
10: typical models for scouting or recruitment, if we use the NFL as an example, they're looking at your college stats from that year, who is the best quarterback, who are the best running backs, who are the best receivers, etc. They look at key attributes that are important for each of those positions. What we're trying to do is slightly different in that the time horizon we're looking at is much longer. So with regards to like the ECPP, what we're trying to do is look at what do players that make it and play once in the Premier League look like? What do players that play 100 times? What do players that play 10 seasons? And when you invest in these types of league-wide initiatives that span this type of time horizon, you can really start to basically reverse engineer, well, what did that person look like? In today's landscape, the Premier League are the highest producing league from a professional talent basis than any other league in the world. And they have the benefit of now being able to look back on players like Bukayo Saka or Cole Palmer, and they can basically follow them back to when they're U9. And when we look at the NFL today, we don't have that luxury.
4: That's because you don't have these future NFL players from the time they were 8 or 9 and all the data on them. Is that why?
10: Yeah, number one, I think we need a connected pathway. Since I've moved to America, I've realized, well, there is somewhat of a disconnect between the professional game, the collegiate game, and the youth game. Chelsea's academy are recruiting at the age of 8. Major League Soccer have now made a huge investment in both Next Pro, their semi-professional league, and then Next, which is their elite development league. And they're getting all the way down to U13 right now.
4: That's a tradition in soccer that we don't have in American football. Let's assume that that tradition doesn't start in American football. In other words, let's assume that the Pittsburgh Steelers and Green Bay Packers and Dallas Cowboys aren't starting youth academies where children are starting from the age of 7, 8, 9. What can you do to establish a firmer pathway like the one you're describing for the NFL?
10: Well, you look at a partnership model. I know that that's more complicated in the world of the NFL because high school football has its own situation. Collegiate football is a powerhouse. But I think there's an opportunity to create some level of partnerships. And ultimately, this will benefit players and it will benefit the game and it will benefit fans. I mean, listen, when you look at predictive modeling or you're thinking about scouting recruitment, you're thinking about performance optimization, we've seen these superstar athletes that come through. But then going from being a superstar in college to being a superstar in the NFL, it can crush people if they don't have the mental resilience and the tools to be able to deal with that. We've often seen players that have come through who weren't a first round, weren't a second round, sometimes weren't even a third round draft pick become like the player. Like look at Brock Purdy. People would laugh at you when it was a draft year if they had suggested that you would put Brock Purdy as a first round draft pick, but like form has shown.
4: So in your view, if you could gather as much data as is possible on Brock Purdy's life and career, physical, strategic, behavioral, cognitive, et cetera, and go back as far as you could, what do you suspect that you'd find in the data that was essentially overlooked by 31 teams?
10: I think you'd see a lot more consistency than you sometimes see in other players. If we have the data and the inputs about what makes success, what drives success, how we create success, we can replicate that. We can scale that.
4: I see that Kitman Labs also does some work with the U.S. military, more than $4 million in defense contracts over the past several years. Tell me about that.
10: It was kind of an area that we stumbled into, quite honestly. We've been very heads down in the world of sport, but they reached out to us and asked us if we would come in and look at a particular body of work for them. They're trying to recruit, just like we are in sports. What it takes to be a fighter pilot is completely different to what it takes to be a pararescue jumper. It's very different to being a Marine or very different to being a SEAL. So whether you're playing football, whether you're playing rugby, whether you're playing tennis, whether you're, you know, running around in a training environment to be an airman, we care about measuring the load. We care about understanding what you're doing. We care about understanding how you're responding to that. And that's about people, not about sport.
4: I learned a lot today from Stephen Smith, Scott Goldman, Dan Hatman, and Kurt Warner, and I'm guessing you did too. But still, there are some big questions, like will NFL teams finally learn to identify which college quarterbacks will become good pro quarterbacks? It's one thing to overinvest in a college superstar who turns out to be a bust in the NFL, but what about the other scenario? The Kurt Warner scenario, where a quarterback who turns out to be world class was passed over by every team in the league. As it turns out, history may be repeating itself within the Warner family. Kurt's son, EJ, is also a quarterback. He just finished his college career, and he, too, went undrafted. Here's Kurt.
5: EJ, he played at a little smaller school. He didn't play at an SEC school or a Big Ten school. Fresno State was where he finished up. He has done it really well for a long time, but there are some things that he doesn't stack up with what's prototypical.
4: You said as a player, you could understand that and process it. What about as the father of a player, though? It's got to be hard.
5: It is hard. And I think the thing that's hard for me with EJ is because I know what he does really well and I've watched it. And he was in some situations in college, very much like me. I've watched him play in so many different scenarios, and I understand that he's not the most physical.

0: Crickets have been around for a long time, but they've suddenly become famous because they will let you place a bet on just about anything. So is that all they're good for?
1: Kalshi is the most accurate way to predict the future.
0: We'll hear from the CEO of Kalshi, as well as the economist who pioneered the prediction market idea 40 years ago.
2: When we do head-to-head pairwise comparisons of betting markets and some other institution at the same time, same topic, similar resources, the markets just do about as well or substantially better in terms of accuracy and similar cost. That's just a remarkable fact.
0: And we'll hear from a regulator about prediction market risks.
3: What I think is the cost, and a very real serious cost, is trust in the markets.
0: That's coming up next time in the first of a two-part series on prediction markets. Until then, take care of yourself, and if you can, someone else, too.
4: Well, let's take a look at your traffic on the Bay Bridge right now. Here's Steve Herrera.
5: Hi, Steve. Beware on the lower deck of the Bay Bridge approaching Treasure Island. Somebody broke down in the second lane for the right. Traffic was already heavy due to the Giants post-game traffic. Traffic snarled up westbound 92 from Skyline Boulevard to the Ox Mountain Sanitary Landfill. A lot of folks headed to the Pacifica Fog Fest. Steve Herrera, 4KQED.
4: 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On September 30th, you could join Rick Steves, PBS's beloved travel authority, in Santa Rosa for a conversation about planning trips that are fun, affordable, and culturally broadening. Tickets at kqed.org/live, and that's supported by Canterbury Woods. We're looking at some clouds coming in overnight as temperatures are going to drop down into the mid-50s for this evening and some gusty winds up to 15 to 20 miles per hour. For tomorrow, starting off cloudy and then partly cloudy for the afternoon. Highs reaching in the mid-60s to the lower 70s. I'm Steve Fox in for Sandy Althaus, and you're listening to KQED-FM San Francisco and KQEI-FM North Highlands, Sacramento. 4 o'clock.
6: From the Center for Investigative Reporting and PRX, this is Reveal. I'm Al Ledson. Last year, the Trump administration canceled hundreds of arts and humanities grants. Turns out, with help from AI.
7: What did you use? 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
6: 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But first, this news.
9: Live from NPR News in Washington, I'm Linda Kenyon. Chinese leader Xi Jinping says he agreed with President Trump to set up discussions on AI risks by November. NPR's Jennifer Pak reports from Beijing.
10: China says progress has been made in identifying which items to lower tariffs on, worth $30 billion of goods in each direction, without giving details, while the White House lists U.S. fish, wood products, cosmetics, and Chinese toys, holiday decorations, and small appliances as items to see tariff reductions. The White House also says China agreed to buy more American coal and that Beijing will address U.S. concerns on rare earth supply shortages. No mention of these in China's statement. Both Beijing and Washington say Trump and Xi agreed on Iran, that it should never hold a nuclear weapon and that no country should charge transit fees on international waterways. Jennifer Pak, NPR News, Beijing.
9: Former Kennedy Center employees say several months ago, the institution's leadership canceled a plan to repair significant leaks in the main building. The center's board now says those leaks were so urgent that the complex had to close immediately. NPR's Anastasia Tsoukas has more.
11: In a letter sent to two congressional committees, the whistleblowers say the center's current executive director, Matt Floga, had secured $9.3 million to replace and repair water leaks in the center's roof and soffits. Those repairs were approved in

0: August 2025, according to supplemental documents also filed with Congress. But this April, the whistleblowers say FLOCA canceled the repair plan 4 months before the Kennedy Center's board approved shutting the arts complex immediately. They also say some of the waterproofing funds were diverted for repainting exterior columns and other cosmetic changes President Trump desired. The Kennedy Center did not respond immediately to NPR's request for comment. Anastasia Tsoulkas, NPR News.
1: A nor'easter is bearing down on New York, with officials saying the worst is yet to come. Jessica Gould from member station WNYC has the story.
2: Governor Kathy Hochul has called for a state of emergency in New York City and surrounding areas, urging people to stay home. She says not to underestimate the storm following a calm stretch Saturday afternoon.
3: Don't take this lightly. Don't tempt Mother Nature. Don't risk your life.
2: The rain is expected to intensify overnight and through Sunday morning, with gusty winds and coastal flooding. And officials say a full moon could worsen flooding. Already, a few residents in coastal Queens were kayaking through the streets. And videos show cars entirely underwater around a hotel in nearby Edgewater, New Jersey. Officials are encouraging New Yorkers to avoid all travel through late Sunday morning. For NPR News, I'm Jessica Gould in New York.
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4: Live from KQED News, I'm Lakshmi Sarah. Some Jewish groups are celebrating a new bill signed into law this week by Governor Gavin Newsom that creates a buffer against protests around places of worship. But others warn it could infringe on First Amendment rights. KQED's Samantha Kennedy reports.
5: Assembly Bill 2664 makes it illegal for protesters to display signs or verbally harass a person within 8 feet of that person, who is also within 100 feet of an entrance. Usama Mukadim with the Council on American Islamic Relations says the law criminalizes constitutionally protected protests.
6: We're not talking about, you know, violent interactions or harassment. We're talking about things like leafletting and holding signs, which are constitutionally protected expressions of free speech.
5: David Bulkarsley is CEO of one of the bill's sponsors, Jewish California. He says the law is modeled after a U.S. Supreme Court upheld Colorado law and prompted by a protest outside of a Southern California synagogue hosting a speaker from an Israeli defense contractor.
7: There are smaller incidents of intimidation and harassment happening at synagogues and other houses of worship on a day-to-day basis, whether that's from First Amendment auditors or a growing list of people who have equated Jews with the actions of Israel's government, or are just generally interested in intimidating and harassing people of faith because of disagreements.
5: The law goes into effect next year. I'm Samantha Kennedy, KQED News.
4: And I'm Lakshmi Sarah.
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9: From the Center for Investigative Reporting and PRX, this is Reveal. I'm Al Letson. South of downtown Nashville, Interstate 65 cuts through the city and over a piece of American history that's literally buried underground beneath the soil and concrete. Just above the highway here, near a guitar sign, construction cranes, new luxury apartments, and even a brand new soccer stadium, there's a hill that most people driving by don't even notice. And on it, a massive stone fortress called Fort Negley. The Union Army built it during the Civil War to defend Nashville from the Confederacy. But what makes this fort remarkable isn't the generals who commanded it. It's the people who built it. Thousands of black men, women, and children, many who had just escaped slavery, were enlisted as labor to quarry the stone and raise these walls. And after the war, some of them stayed.
10: The entire fort was surrounded by neighborhoods of people who had descended from the black veterans of the Civil War.
9: Angela Sutton runs the Fort Negley Descendants Project. She says that for decades, the heart of this community was Bass Street. Then, in the late 1950s, came the interstate.
10: When it was time to put the highways in, most cities in the nation sort of put them through the neighborhoods that they had blighted, because get rid of two problems that way, right? And so it was called the urban renewal. And that happened here too, so our Bass Street neighbors all got forcibly relocated into homes.
9: What are the remnants of Bass Street that have been lost and buried? What could they tell us about our shared history, who we are, and what we've been through? 2 years ago, Angela and a team of archaeologists received a federal humanities grant to collect oral histories from families whose ancestors lived here.
10: And then use those oral histories to go and determine where we should dig in order to find out more about the Civil War soldiers and veterans who gave their lives and built their families here in this space.
9: The excavations began turning up traces of the community that once lived here. Old building materials and scraps that people used from around the city to make their homes. Children's things, small chalkboards, pencils, and marbles. And bullets believed to be from a battle when residents defended themselves against the Klan. The project is led by historians and descendants of families who lived here. Their work has helped inform a broader effort by the city to preserve the site. But the research itself depended on federal funding. Then, in the spring of 2025,
10: just got an email out of the blue saying, please stop, you're done.
9: The National Endowment for the Humanities was rescinding Angela's grant. It wasn't just this project. Across the country, nearly 2,000 grants from the NEH and the National Endowment for the Arts were suddenly canceled or withdrawn. They added up to over $100 million. It was part of a sweeping shift in federal culture funding. And it came on the heels of a series of executive orders from President Trump aimed at reshaping the federal government. One targeted what it called gender ideology extremism. Another moved to end federal diversity, equity, and inclusion programs. Another promised to restore truth and sanity to American history. Today, we're bringing back an episode that looks at how this shift made artists, historians, and communities rethink the work they're doing. And to ask what happens when the government decides certain stories and certain points of view no longer deserve support. That question was on the mind of Reveal's Jonathan Jones. So this past January, he started driving the same highway that runs past the old fort, Interstate 65, traveling south from Tennessee into Alabama. He wanted to meet people directly affected by the cuts as they try to figure out what happens next. Where the fight isn't just about what was cut, but about who gets to decide what counts as American.
11: Exit right to I-65 South, US 31 South, toward Huntsville.
12: Here's one thing I did not expect on my road trip through the South. Snow.
13: So it's Tuesday. It was a terrible snowstorm. Shut down I-65. But now the roads are clear, at least the highway is.
12: I first read about the cuts to arts organizations in this part of the country in the summer of 2025 in the Nashville Weekly. What interested me was the range of what the cuts touched. Film, theater, dance, festivals. Stuff that you might just take for granted in your community. I wanted to understand what this money actually does and what changes when artists are told their work is no longer in the national interest. What does it change in America?
11: In 0.2 miles, you'll arrive at Studio by the tracks. Your destination will be on your right. Approaching a railroad crossing.
12: Studio by the tracks is a small art studio in Irondale, Alabama. When I pull up, it's this little white building across from the railroad tracks. Tables out front, a yellow door, and a handmade sign in the window.
14: I made it.
15: You made it. Welcome to Studio by the Tracks.
14: Yeah.
12: That's Boo Gilder, the executive director. The studio was created for adult artists on the autism spectrum. Boo shows me around. And just to be clear, this isn't art therapy. The artists here make their own work and they sell it. It's pretty much what you would expect a busy studio to look like.
15: It's kind of weirdly bustly kind of day. So we have an artist residency program, and one of our artists is resident, so he's making a video to include in his artwork.
12: Tables splattered with paint. Stacks of paper. Shelves full of supplies.
14: Could I just ask you your name?
16: Laura Brayman.
12: Laura's working on a watercolor of magnolias. She's 33 years old and lives in Trussville, another suburb of Birmingham just down the road.
16: Watercolor is basically new to me. I've never really known this many techniques, but I'm really a big gardener, as you can see, and I love it here. The work, the staff, the clients here, everybody here, I feel really at home here, really comfortable. My art comes from my feelings and from my heart. So art is basically my life. It's my solace. It's my comfort. It's my safe place.
12: She tells me that sometimes she comes in here stressed, can't focus. And everyone here understands that some days are just like that.
16: I don't know what I would do without the place.
12: The studio was founded on the basic premise that once young people on the spectrum become adults, there are almost no services for them. So this is a place where they can come every day and keep creating. Willow Molina, a collage and multimedia artist, says the autistic community tends to be misunderstood.
17: Not everyone who's on the spectrum is going to be as verbally articulate as I am. We have a number of nonverbal artists here, and through their work and even just their body language and their mood and the energy that they give off through the creation of each piece teaches us more about them than any theoretical conversation or therapy might.
12: Willow and Boo both tell me about one of their favorite artists. He's nonverbal. He walks in the door, sits down, and starts working immediately. Mostly doing watercolor and pastels on wood panels. And he won't stop until class is over. His paintings are abstract fields of color in motion, bold strokes pressed up against each other. You can see the movement of his hand in every line, meeting color, building into these layered, almost explosive compositions.
17: Byron does these gorgeous, really saturated colorscapes. I reconfigured one of his pieces into a what looked like an aquarium, and it was really cool.
16: I am not together.
12: The studio had been awarded a $95,000 grant spread over 3 years. They got the first year, then last year, the remaining funding was withdrawn. Boo tells me, keeping a place like this open is a constant balancing act. Public money, donations, membership, just enough to pay staff, buy supplies, and keep consistent hours. And there's an art to all that, too.
18: What I did not expect was that money that we had already been promised would be revoked. That was a really big surprise to me personally. Like, you assume when you make an agreement with the federal government that they are going to hold up their side of the agreement. In the nonprofit world, you're swimming in uncertainty, so it's just another level of promises not kept.
12: Boo doesn't talk about the quality of the art that's produced, although some of it is stunning. She talks about the studio as a kind of community, a place where people feel seen and supported. She says that when we as a country decide to fund places like this, we're saying people with developmental disabilities aren't on the margins of American culture. They're part of it. And when the government takes away that money, it feels like they're telling the people here, you don't belong.
18: And one of the most valuable things I learned was the value with what I call art with a lowercase a, like the value of everyday making that is got innate value that probably ends up as a finished piece, but maybe not. It's not just putting pen to paper. It's talking about your ideas. It's building something from the ground up. It's seeing something take form. It's seeing other people be invested in your creativity.
12: The next day, I meet Chuck Holmes in a quiet corner of the Birmingham Public Library. He runs the Alabama Humanities Alliance, the state council that distributes money across Alabama. We're not meeting at his office because he no longer has an office. After the NEH cuts, he couldn't afford one anymore.
19: When you add up the cost of an office, that's a full-time position, and I wanted to go virtual rather than have to lay off somebody on my staff.
12: For decades, money flowed from Washington to state councils like his, trusted local agencies that helped decide which projects got funded, and then out into communities. In 2024, Chuck's organization distributed about $400,000, reaching about 250,000 Alabamians. These are mostly small grants to libraries, schools, senior centers, and community events. And then, in April 2025, the cuts came down, and their entire operation almost came to a screeching halt.
19: It's created a sense in communities of, like, let's watch our spending, let's be careful, let's not maybe do programs. If they annually thought they were going to get grant funding from us and it's not there anymore, what do? Well, you don't do it.
12: I asked Chuck about something you hear a lot from critics these days, that federally funded art and culture have become a vehicle for some kind of liberal ideology. He says they have sent educators into the field to deepen how civil rights history gets taught in Alabama. And they funded something called Healing History, an initiative bringing people from different backgrounds together to talk about the state's past. But Chuck says the goal isn't pushing some sort of left-wing agenda.
19: We're not a bunch of bomb throwers here. We're trying to give people opportunities, trying to get people to see each other as fully human. There's no political agenda here.
13: I can imagine a critic or critic of the arts and humanities saying they're dividing us, they're pitting groups against each other, they're making us feel bad. What would you say to that?
19: Yeah, and I get it. And people do sometimes say they feel bad. And I think maybe feeling bad is the cost of living in a democracy when you're looking at your own history. I can't measure how somebody feels in their heart or what's in their head before or after that conversation. But I can say that we've created a conversation that would not otherwise have taken place about sometimes some pretty hard topics in our state history and our national history. And I just think it is part of our history. Is it black history? Is it white history? We call it shared history.
12: I've been driving up and down this stretch of highway between Alabama and Tennessee for days now. Downtown Birmingham, West Side neighborhoods, little towns like Pulaski. Places that, depending on who you ask, are either struggling or reinventing themselves. And what I started to see was this. You can't really separate the arts and humanities from the life of a town. These places are what bring people together, to see each other, have a conversation or a good time. And yeah, spend money that helps keep everything else going.
20: Hi, everybody.
21: Hey.
20: Hi. Thanks for being here at our first Book of the Film Club of 2026.
12: Take Sidewalk Film Center in downtown Birmingham. It's an independent cinema tucked into the basement of a historic building, part movie theater, part community living room, and home to the city's biggest film festival. Tonight there's like a film and book club here. It's a small little local cultural space here in downtown Birmingham. It helps Alabama folks tell stories about Alabama. In the lobby, young filmmakers are hunched over laptops. One of them is Justice Anderson, a local filmmaker who found his footing here.
22: I came down here for the Black Focus Night in 2023, and I was kind of just blown away in a way that I've never seen a theater like this or a place like this. I'm from a really small town, so I have to drive 20 to 30 minutes to go to any theater. You walk out of here and you just want to talk about the film you just saw for hours. Some people just may not realize that, and they're taking it for granted.
12: And what's clear was that Sidewalk isn't some cultural war indoctrination. It's simply a community hub. So when they lost their NEA funding, the community responded. Chloe Cook, the executive director of Sidewalk, tells me that a local brewery reached out asking what they could do to help. And tattoo artists started selling film-themed designs to fundraise.
23: And I just thought, like, what in the, like, this is incredible, you know, to see this just like other people getting creative and saying, like, how can we step in and what can we do? The show's going to go on. And people rallied to help us figure out how to make that happen.
12: I love that story. But then I'm also like, people had to put tattoos on their body to save the Sidewalk Film Festival. Then you drive to Ensley, west of downtown Birmingham. You meet people like Eric Marable Jr. and Jamon Hill at an organization called Flourish, where they're building a black arts and cultural district in a neighborhood that's been long overlooked.
0: We as black people are not just the suffering that you hear about in the news. There's beauty being created here.
12: These aren't just arts organizations. They're small businesses, youth mentoring places, rooms where people talk and can be heard. And then if you head north, you'll come to Pulaski, Tennessee, a town of about 8,000 people with a long and difficult history.
10: If you know one thing about Pulaski, it's probably that Pulaski is where the original Klan was founded. And it's absolutely the truth. There's a lot more to our community than that.
12: Kelly Hamlin wants people to know Pulaski's story is about more than just the Klan. She runs Wolf Gap. With Humanities grant funding, her organization helped excavate a one-room schoolhouse and church built by formerly enslaved residents in the 1880s. They hosted a homecoming for descendants, ran lights off a generator, and recorded oral histories before the elders were gone.
10: We could just never know anything about the stories and the people, and it would be pulling up an anchor that people didn't even know they had.
12: This is what holds communities together. A book and film club on a Wednesday night. An improv group in a basement. A poetry slam in a neighborhood people once wrote off. A one-room schoolhouse brought back to life with a generator and plastic chairs. And for decades, the country made the quiet decision that this small local work was worth a modest amount of federal support. Because it wasn't about taste. It was about whether communities get to tell the stories of who they are, of who we are.
9: Coming up, while some projects lose funding, others are being fast-tracked. We follow the money and the culture wars behind them.
2: It's about the quality of art. The more federal funding, the lower quality it will be.
9: That's next on Reveal.
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25: From the Center for Investigative Reporting and PRX, this is Reveal. I'm Al Letton. Today, we're bringing back an episode about the Trump administration's cuts to arts funding. In 1965, President Lyndon B. Johnson signed a law creating the National Endowment for the Arts and its sister agency, the National Endowment for the Humanities.
26: We will create a national theater to bring ancient and modern classics of the theater to audiences all over America.
25: The idea was simple. Arts and culture should belong to everyone. And for decades, the arts and humanities had bipartisan support. The money flowed to big cities and small towns, every congressional district in the country, including individual artists.
27: Would it fund the big dance and symphonies? Yes. But it would also fund the little place down the road where you could take your child after school and they would learn how to dance, ballet or jazz or tap.
9: That's Jane Alexander. She chaired the National Endowment for the Arts from 1993 to 1997, another moment when the agency was under attack and fighting for its survival.
27: They ran into some problems with a very partisan part of Congress that wanted to end the NEA immediately.
9: In the late 1980s, a photograph of a crucifix against a yellow and reddish backdrop, provocatively called Piss Christ, ended up on the Senate floor. The artist, Andres Serrano, was under fire for having received NEA funding through a visual arts award. Then came Robert Mapplethorpe.
27: Robert Mapplethorpe was really a well-known fellow, but his photographs were pretty extraordinary. The ones that caused the trouble for the NEA were portraits of black gay men naked. They were beautiful. You could liken them to some of the great Roman statues.
9: Mapplethorpe's exhibit created controversy for a museum in Cincinnati.
1: Good evening. The eyes of the nation are focused on Cincinnati tonight. The Contemporary Arts Center and director Dennis Barry are charged with obscenity for pictures in the Robert Mapplethorpe art exhibit.
9: Museums were on trial. So was the NEA.
4: How can you engage in sadomasochism, homoeroticism, without it being obscene?
27: There were congressmen that really wanted the elimination of the NEA. So then I was in the trenches for the next few years, just fighting for the agency.
9: Congress responded with new restrictions on the agency. Lawmakers debated a proposed ban that explicitly targeted homoeroticism and eventually added a decency requirement to the NEA statute. The budget was cut, and Congress eliminated most direct grants to individual artists. The agency survived, but the culture wars had arrived. Back then, one of the loudest voices arguing that the NEA should disappear was a Heritage Foundation fellow named Lawrence Jarvik.
2: Yeah, well, you can call me Larry.
9: So reveals Jonathan Jones reached out.
5: In a 1997 paper, Larry laid out his case for eliminating the NEA. Part of it echoed the moral outrage of that era over art some critics called obscene or offensive. But his main pitch was more libertarian. The government shouldn't be in the business of subsidizing art in the first place. He argued the arts would thrive without federal money, that subsidies lowered quality by propping up art that wouldn't survive in the free market, and that NEA funding promoted art not based on merit, but on race, ethnicity, and identity. I asked him if it was important that the country ensure all Americans have the opportunity to make art and tell their story.
2: This is a straw man argument. There's no barrier to participation. Nobody, every city I know of has some kind of art center or museum or art classes in school or camps or whatever. I mean, there's no barrier. Nobody's putting up a barrier and saying you can't come in. I mean, it's not true. If you go on the internet, you go to your public library, you can get art lessons. I say leave it to the local level.
6: I've been out in the field. I mean, there were like dozens and dozens of art projects that had their grants terminated in Tennessee and Alabama, which was where I'm focusing at.
2: That's why you shouldn't rely on government priorities. If you just sold tickets or books or radio commercials, had a sponsor, you wouldn't be dependent on the whims of whichever administration came in. That's another reason not to have it in the first place.
5: At the core of this critique is the market. Good art should survive on its own. If it can't, then maybe it shouldn't.
2: It's about the quality of art. The more federal funding, the lower quality it will be.
6: I'm not, like, to me, it's about the quantity of art and humanities.
2: Let people go out on their own and do what they're going to do and not be dependent on this sort of fentanyl coming out of the federal government in the terms of subsidy.
5: This idea that government money creates dependency and makes art worse isn't new. Ronald Reagan initially proposed eliminating the NEA. But a task force of arts leaders and conservatives, including the actor Charlton Heston, urged him to keep it, arguing the agency was doing important work, so it survived. Since the late 80s, the conservative argument has mostly been about whether the government should be funding arts and culture at all. Under Trump, though, that's not really what the fight is about.
2: There are no cuts, okay? You saw it. They're getting the same amount this year as they got last year. They say they're cuts. There are no cuts. I mean, I wish they'd be cuts. I wish it was cut to zero. But there are no cuts.
5: Larry's right. The government didn't really cut the budgets of the NEA and the NEH. They're still getting roughly the same amount of money as before. So it's hard to argue this was about reducing wasteful spending. What's changed is what the money can be used for and who gets it. The Trump administration has reshaped the endowments around the president's priorities.
7: In my campaign for president, I pledged to give America the most spectacular birthday party the world has ever seen for America's 250th anniversary.
5: And he's using federal arts and humanities money to help pay for it.
7: Yesterday, I signed an executive order to create a brand new monument to our most beloved icons, the National Garden of American Heroes. Will be a vast outdoor park that will feature the statues of the greatest Americans who have ever lived.
5: Larry says if groups want federal money, there's a lane for it.
2: They can just, each one of them can just do a patriotic art thing for the 250th. It's not going to be hard. And they want to play that game. They can do, you know, George Washington or Rosa Parks is on there, and you've got Muhammad Ali on there. It's not hard to pick a name to do something to get a grant if you want to be in that system.
5: An artist can pick names for the Garden of Heroes statues from a pre-approved list that includes everyone from the Founding Fathers to Jeopardy host and Canadian Alex Trebek, former Lakers star Kobe Bryant, and Johnny Appleseed.
11: For giving me the things I need, the sun and rain and an appleseed. Yes, he's been good to me.
7: The people that we can look up to and that our children and grandchildren and great-grandchildren can look up to into the future. And they can say, isn't America just a tremendous place?
5: We requested interviews with both the NEA and the NEH about the grant cancellations, their new priorities, and how those decisions were made. The NEH did not respond, and the NEA declined to make anyone available for an interview. Congressman Shelley Pingree is the top Democrat on the House Appropriations Subcommittee, which oversees federal arts and humanities funding. I asked her whether she sees this as money being redirected away from small nonprofits and community groups towards projects favored by the president.
13: Absolutely. You can absolutely say that. So the president doesn't have all this power. He doesn't have it legally and he doesn't have it constitutionally.
5: She says America 250, a bipartisan celebration of the nation's founding approved by Congress, is one thing. But repurposing arts and humanities money to help build more than 200 figures for the president's Garden of Heroes is something else entirely.
13: I think it's about $34 million, half from the NEA and NEH, to create his sculpture Garden of Heroes. We don't have a lot of information on that. He also got some other outside money on that. But that is 200 sculptures of the president's choice, created by artists of the president's choice in materials of the president's choice. So, I mean, I think we're in extremely dangerous territory.
5: Pingree says the real danger is that artists and institutions will start censoring themselves to survive.
13: This whole idea that museums and libraries and artists and everyone who wants to have a future is going to start complying in advance is the most worrisome thing at all. I think it's horrific.
14: Coming up, as the political climate shifts under President Trump, artists and arts organizations try to figure out how to respond and fight back.
15: I don't know if people are afraid. We're angry. We're angry. We're determined to continue the work that we've been doing.
14: That's next on Reveal.
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0: From the Center for Investigative Reporting and PRX, this is Reveal. I'm Al Letson. When the Trump administration announced it was clawing back more than 1,000 arts and humanities grants, some organizations decided to fight back. Rhode Island Latino Arts sued the National Endowment for the Arts, arguing that federal restrictions on projects violate their right to free speech. The group's executive director is Marta Martinez.
16: They were very specific that we could not promote gender ideology, and it was very vague. I guess, what does that mean? Exactly, that was what was confusing.
0: Last summer, Marta was planning to apply for funding for theater work, and one of the projects in development was an adaptation of Dr. Faustus, the story about a scholar who makes a deal with the devil. It was staged by an openly queer playwright, and the production involved actors shifting between male and female roles.
16: I didn't want to go up to all the two of them and said, cut it out. You can't do that. You can't be who you are. And it was with that in mind that I became concerned about this particular executive order.
0: For Marta, it was about the First Amendment, artistic freedom, and what happens when the government starts deciding which stories deserve to be told.
16: It becomes a dictatorship. We're told that this is how we should say it. This is when we should say it. You know, eventually we might be told how to dress. Actually, we are being told how to dress in a way.
0: At the same time, another lawsuit was targeting a different federal agency. The Authors Guild sued the National Endowment for the Humanities, arguing that the government had no legal right to yank back grants that had already been awarded.
17: This is the first time politics has entered the decisions, not only what to grant, but also to terminate.
0: Mary Rassenberger runs the Authors Guild.
17: And they did it without any expertise, any understanding or knowledge of what these grants were for and what they were doing, based on these keyword searches.
18: What LLM did you use? OpenAI. So you used an LLM to screen the grant descriptions for certain terms?
19: Yes.
18: Okay.
0: That's Justin Fox, a staffer with the Department of Government Efficiency, who testified under oath that he and other DOE staffers ran humanities grant descriptions through AI for certain keywords like diversity, equity, inclusion, and LGBTQ. The lawyers start walking through specific grants that were cut, including an indigenous language preservation project.
18: What's wrong with promoting a language center?
20: Objection.
19: It's wasteful, non-critical spent.
18: But you have a DEI rationale there.
20: Objection.
19: You're promoting a subset, Alaskan Native Language Center and the archives, to promote diverse perspectives.
18: A subset of what? You said you're promoting a subset. What does that mean?
19: A minority group?
0: Then they turn to a humanities project, examining violence against women during the Holocaust, told through Jewish women's experiences and testimony.
18: Why is a documentary about Holocaust survivors DEI?
20: Objection.
19: It's the gender-based story that's inherently discriminatory to focus on this specific group.
18: It's inherently discriminatory to focus on what specific group?
19: The gender-based, so females during the Holocaust.
14: In his deposition, the DOGE staffer describes that they were instructed to prioritize funding to align with the president's executive orders.
19: Pro-America, meritocracy, mission critical grants, Garden for American Heroes, elimination of wasteful spending.
14: Mary Rassenberger says some of the cancellations were comical.
17: I think there was a museum had a grant to redo its HVAC system so that it could provide more access. And so access was in the program description, but it wasn't DEI.
14: And she says that the fallout is already changing behavior across the arts and humanities world.
17: So many organizations and individuals have just said they want nothing to do with NEA or NEH grants because to get them, you have to self-censor in many cases. I know organizations that did this, went through their website and took out these buzzwords.
14: As the NEA and the NEH lawsuits move through the courts, artists, scholars, and institutions across the country are trying to navigate the new cultural landscape and figure out how best to respond. Reveal's Jonathan Jones went back to Nashville to see how that's playing out on the ground.
3: Yes, so I am here at Centennial Park in Nashville. I'm standing in front of one of the most visible high culture symbols here in Nashville. And it's here for the public in this park. Nashville has long been known as the Athens of the South. And right here in Centennial Park, there's a full-scale replica of the Parthenon, the temple from ancient Greece. I'm here to meet Daniel Jones. He manages Oz Arts Nashville, a contemporary performing arts center. He also co-founded Kindling Arts, an experimental theater festival that often spotlights queer work. Both organizations lost federal funding.
10: Hi.
12: How
10: are you?
12: I'm well. How are you?
10: Good. Thanks for meeting me this cold January morning.
3: I ask him what he thinks about the Parthenon as a piece of public art.
12: The Parthenon is an interesting symbol of sorts for the Nashville art scene, meaning that it is representative of a very traditional style. It's something that borrows from, a very traditional Western European aesthetic and classic aesthetic. But while we're standing here in this park, literally steps away, you have the Centennial Performing Arts Studios, where all of the interesting dance work in town is incubated. And what fascinating thing about it, in the back is a sunken garden that used to be a public swimming pool that was shut down because when they tried to desegregate it, people were so mad that they said, we don't even want a pool if we have to share it.
3: Daniel says the shifts coming out of Washington didn't just shrink budgets. They sent a message.
12: It's a deliberate fear being put forward of artists, and it is a potentially lasting attempt to brand culture as something that should not be shared amongst people, that our society should be more afraid of culture than they should be, excited to lean in and engage with it. And, during my lifetime, we've never had a government that is so hostile towards artists. It is one of those signs of authoritarianism that is particularly frightening.
3: But Daniel says artists aren't retreating. If anything, it's made them more resolute to push back.
12: I don't know if people are afraid. We're angry. We're angry. We're trying to figure out how we're going to pay for things. We're determined to continue the work that we've been doing.
3: Daniel tells me if I really want to understand what's happening in Nashville's art scene, I gotta get out into the community, visit rehearsal rooms, small studios, art galleries, and the performance centers across town. He introduces me to several artists, people with very different visions of what culture looks like in the modern South. First stop, Kindling Arts, the festival Daniel helped start with Jessica Malone. The idea was simple. Give independent artists space to experiment.
21: Kindling really began because we saw a need in our community for a space that supported artists that were working outside of institutions, artists that were doing experimental things, that were pushing boundaries.
3: Every year they run a festival where artists debut new work.
5: One of the artists who performed at the festival has a small studio downtown in a place called Arcade Arts.
1: So going up to the second floor of Arcade, which is what I hope, Arcade Arts. Ah, yes. Here we are.
5: Artists get small studios here, rent-free. Rooms filled with drafting tables, prints pinned to the walls, and works in progress. Places where they can develop projects, show work, and build community. Inside one of the rooms, I meet Arash Shusteri.
4: My artistic name, I go under the name Immigrant, the work that I make is really, everything that I do is really centered around the immigrant experience.
5: Arash is an Iranian-born artist, now based in Nashville. His latest work, War and Beat, debuted at the Kindling Arts Festival last year. It blends printmaking, performance, and music.
4: My latest performance piece is a performance called War and Beat, which is a story of a alien invasion as told from the perspective of the alien, all as an allegory on the immigrant experience.
5: An immigrant story told like science fiction, set to dance music. Sure, why not? Arash shows me another piece. Rows of prints repeating the same phrase again and again.
4: Export bombs, import me.
5: We met weeks before the U.S. and Israel started bombing Iran. But for Arash, this type of warfare is nothing new.
22: I was born in Tehran, Iran, in 1987.
5: At the tail end of the Iran-Iraq war. He says that on the night he was born, Iraqi forces were bombing the neighborhood where he entered the world, with weapons bought from the United States and other countries. His father was a dancer, and in 1976, when the United States celebrated its bicentennial, his father was invited to travel from Iran to perform at the Kennedy Center. There was even a moment when he considered staying in the United States, but he returned home to Iran. And then everything changed.
23: Crowds take to the streets of Tehran. Hundreds of thousands of...
5: The revolution hit. Growing up in an Islamic Republic, Arash says he watched artists learn to police their own words, what they say and how they say it. So when he sees new attacks on artistic expression in the United States today, something feels familiar.
22: I feel like I've already seen this movie play out before, you know, and being an Iranian person growing up in the Islamic Republic and seeing some of the challenges that people face there kind of recreate themselves here now.
5: In the fall of 2025, artists reacted to the Trump administration's cultural policies by organizing a nationwide wave of creative resistance under the banner Fall of Freedom. There were more than 700 events in 47 states. There were salons and exhibits here in Nashville.
24: Fall of Freedom
25: is a nationwide act of creative resistance.
5: At Arcade Arts, they installed a looping video where hands try to catch falling objects, a metaphor for a democracy slipping away. Another wave of events is planned the first weekend of October.
22: Art is incredibly important at this time. It is that resistance. The powers that be are, like, literally lying to you, telling you that blue is actually red. This isn't normal, you know? And what brings me hope is that politics is temporary, but art is permanent.
26: We know that we need to fight fascism.
27: We need to stop fascism, and we need to stand up to censorship that supports fascism.
5: The truth is that despite the administration's efforts to eliminate the NEA and NEH, the agencies have survived. Congress has kept their budgets largely intact, even though some programs were eliminated entirely. And state arts agencies will still receive federal block funding, which they distribute to local groups. Kelly Barsdate is with the National Assembly of States Arts Agencies.
28: One of the most important functions of public investment in the arts is making sure that arts opportunities are available and accessible to all communities, including those that are rural and under-resourced.
3: And do you worry about that?
28: I do worry about that. So one of the things that concerns me is we misunderstand the arts as a partisan political issue when in fact it is a smart public policy issue.
3: I'm wondering like whether you worry that like state art councils may self-censor, reframe, pull back from certain kinds of programming in response to like the federal rhetoric.
28: I'm not seeing it so far. I am not seeing state arts agencies shift their investments, right? Their criteria are about community impact, artistic excellence, management fitness. Those are the criteria that state arts agencies use to award their grants. They don't have panels adjudicating on the basis of anybody's political agenda.
5: But the fact remains, to receive federal dollars, state agencies must comply with the new executive orders, rules that limit what kind of stories can be told with that funding. The rules of the game have changed. Before leaving the South, I make one more stop to Athens, a small city in North Alabama.
3: Outside the Athens Limestone County Public Library. Inside, a Smithsonian Museum on Main Street exhibit just opened. It's the kind of traveling show that kind of brings national resources into a town that might not otherwise get them.
5: Inside, I meet April Wise, the head librarian.
2: The Smithsonian Spark exhibit is all about that spark of innovation that developed out of rural communities, out of necessity. And people don't often associate rural places with the things that we create and change the world.
5: The displays are full of examples. Small towns turning abandoned buildings into studios, building arts districts, hosting festivals to bring people downtown, using local stories to keep communities alive. And the Smithsonian, along with the NEH and state humanities councils, created this traveling exhibit so you don't have to go to Washington to see yourself as part of the story.
2: But it is about the community.
5: And yet, in this same library, the one that's celebrating local stories and creativity, another story is playing out. The culture wars are being fought here, too. New state rules, not librarians, now define what's considered appropriate for minors. Sex ed books have been removed. And the week I was there, the library was required to relocate books about transgender people, what the state called gender ideology. Some staff worry that critical history books could be next, and anything else that might cast an unflattering light on some of the darker chapters of our nation's past. And in a way, it feels like the perfect place to end this story. In one part of the library, a federally supported exhibit celebrating local creativity and, quote, stories gathered from diverse communities. But then down the hall, the government is removing certain stories that don't fit into its vision of America.
3: Do you worry that there's a narrowing of those voices, that we're losing the wide range of voices? Do you feel that pressure?
2: I think the anxiety part of this is like, what are we losing? Who are we not going to be able to serve? I think that's what keeps most of us up at night. I have people in my community that perhaps now they're not going to get, I'm not going to be able to provide the materials that they need. Everybody's story is important, and everybody deserves to have that story heard.
6: Since this story first aired, federal courts have ordered the NEH to reverse its sweeping grant cancellations, and they've struck down the NEA's restrictions on work the administration says promotes gender ideology. Some NEH money has since begun flowing again, but many organizations have not been made whole, and no retroactive NEA funding was restored. The Trump administration is appealing both rulings. And the broader battle over federal culture funding has only intensified. The White House is proposing sweeping new rules that would give political appointees greater power to block grants that they decide don't align with the president's priorities. Jonathan Jones reported and produced

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We are a co-production of the Center for Investigative Reporting and PRX. I'm Al Letson, and remember, there is always more to the story.